0: it creates, prevents whatever needs doing from being done.
1: Yeah, inertia, I like that word. And it stops whatever needs being done to stop catastrophic climate change, which we just referred to, and also the ever-increasing inequality, which is leading to a lot of political upheaval
0: populism. And with a small clique of 11, 12, 13 people having trillions of dollars under their control, yes. Mm-hmm. And this political inertia really brings into question the idea that we are a socially just and human rights-abiding nation. And if there was any need to confirm the complicity of the mainstream press in that inertia, we only have to look at the Pauline Hanson National Press show just over a week ago. Mm-hmm. And the applause she garnered from the assembled news corporation news fabricators, also known as journalists and editors, which was repeated by their commentariat afterwards.
1: Yeah, and with all of that amplified by AI capabilities, mm-hmm. creating fake and deep fake pseudo news, plus media and social media chasing the dollar by publishing the most extreme statements that are likely to get the most clicks mm-hmm. and attract advertisers. Hence the media's ongoing deep implication in a more polarized mm-hmm. and less informed electorate.
0: Often giving free advertising for the wrong type of politics.
1: Yeah.
0: And it's not just happening here, by the way. We've seen the very obvious deterioration of political realities in many countries that we used to think about as standard bearers of what democracy should be.
1: Yes, such as...
0: Well, the United States to start with, who has mm-hmm. often been talked about as the creator of democracy. Mm. But we shouldn't really be surprised when people lose faith in those who are running our democracies, including Australia's. We can see evidence of this in the Democracy Perception Index 2026. The Democracy Perception Index is an annual survey by the Alliance of Democracy, which is a rather right-wing and conservative organization, so in that regard they can be trusted. They interview about 30,000 people across, well, over 100 nations about every year. And according to the Alliance's latest analysis, democracy is going in the wrong direction.
1: Surprise.
0: Well, obviously, their taken-for-granted concept of democracy is about citizens enjoying all liberal rights of freedom of speech, of association, of political organization.
1: Yeah, which is important, especially as it's under threat here. Mm-hmm. With clampdowns on pro-Palestine protesters or any criticism of Israel, for example.
0: Yeah, that's correct. But there is a tendency to emphasize mostly the, let's call it, the conservative kind of values which need to be protected. And they are particularly based on individualism, which is what our culture is about, as well as our system. Mm. So there is, however, also another concept of democracy in China, for example, and in the majority world, or the South, which sees democracy, and that's really important, as the extent to which a government succeeds in guaranteeing its population a certain degree of economic prosperity, of social security, of public services and the like. Vision of democracy about social rights.
1: And sharing of the pie.
0: That's correct. The Western definition of democracy is increasingly leaving people to their own fate, which goes quite a long way of explaining the fact that so many people are losing their faith in our system.
1: Yeah, and with the lapse of the social contract, mm-hmm. which existed in the few decades after World War II, meaning a society for everyone and not just the rich few.
0: Absolutely, and we, for the last 40 years, have been moving away from that systematically.
1: Under what we call neoliberalism.
0: Exactly. And the result of the latest Democracy Perception Index, and what a lot of commentators are saying, is only surprising if one starts from the assumption that the free West has the exclusive right to determine what democracy and peace really means. Mm-hmm. By democracy, most Western commentators mean a political system where only liberal rights apply, like free speech and association, as I said before, but where social and economic rights do not necessarily exist.
1: Yeah, so, sorry, by democracy, mm-hmm. most Western commentators mm-hmm. aren't referring to social and economic
0: rights.
1: No, they're
0: not. That's correct.
1: Okay.
0: Are mostly individualized rights. Worldwide, the research has shown that more and more people are opting for that other concept of democracy, that of a government that does guarantee social and economic rights.
1: Social and economic rights. So social rights referring to...
0: Like, for example, the right to work, the right to health, the right to shelter. The so-called generation, the second generation of rights.
1: The right to have a house.
0: That's correct.
1: Somewhere to live.
0: That's right. So just to quote one Australian commentator on this is Michael Basco. He is now contributing to Michael West Media. And he recently wrote, and I quote him, "I no longer trust Australia's government." That statement will seem trite to some, perhaps to many, naive to more. It is not to me. The sense of betrayal is visceral. Wrestling with the words at this keyboard, the realization hurts. It would not be hard to cry. This is not a matter of party politics. Yes, one mob is worse than the other. You choose which one. It is the culmination of decades of bipartisan failure eating away at faith. And then the way such things do, a sudden collapse, mm-hmm. end of quote. Mm. And Pasco ominously points at a reason we have also been discussing in our Think Again programs. Years, and I quote again, years of incrementalism and wedge politics enabled the slide of trust. The bipartisan abrogation of sovereignty greased it. Set it up for the plunge amidst our flailing reaction to the Trump circus with a single trigger, the proverbial straw. End of quote. Indeed, the reference to Trump confirms that under such circumstances, people seem to long for strong and decisive leaders who seem to be willing or brave enough to say things as they are.
1: Inverted commas.
0: And that's in inverted commas. And the growth of the populist moment in politics is probably best and easiest to illustrate by the Trump MAGA, Make America Great Again, involution in the United States. I call it an involution. But there are many other examples we could refer to. The rise of Farage in the UK, Meloni in Italy, Merz in Germany. Then there is Argentina, Chile, Bolivia, and Latin America. And of course, the apparent surge of successive polls on One Nation here.
1: Yeah, promoted by our own media, as we're saying, promoting a pugilistic two-party contest, running frequent polls to feed the attention beast, and less chance for any government to do the right thing when the positive consequences of their good policies and actions may only be seen in future decades or by future generations, and definitely climate being a case in point.
0: Yeah, that's correct. And many people are struggling to interpret what the accelerating and successive polls about the anticipated election results, what they really mean.
1: Yeah.
0: We now get constant headlines in the mainstream media, like the one in the New Daily last Tuesday, and I quote, "Recent polling has indicated One Nation would become the official opposition if an election were held today." A poll released from Demos AU for Capital Brief, released on Monday, showed One Nation would win between 54 and 63 seats. Labour would retain government but could be in a minority between 65 and 74 seats. The coalition would hold a tiny 4 to 11 seats, while the Greens and Independents would each have fewer than 10. End of quote. So in a roundabout way, retaining the two-party system, because automatically the One Nation becomes the other opposition party, but not now even more polarized as it already has been forever.
1: At least in the opinion polls. And, of course, people don't necessarily vote the same way they answer to a poll.
0: That's right, that's right. Mm-hmm. But on a personal note, the public process really made me return to Richard Sennett's 1977 book, The Fall of Public Man. He argues convincingly and with historical evidence that different types of thinking, behavior, and activity are appropriate in each the private and the public realms, but that the barrier between those two realms has been eroded. This breakdown is so profound that public men or women have been left with no certain idea of their role in society, using criteria applicable in the private realm to judge actions in the public realm.

0: institutions and public processes necessary, and therefore also the use of everyday notions of the cost of living and the accusation of the politicians being liars and bitches and witches, and worse even, being used to express people's political reactions to their lived economic, social and emotional situation and sentiments, and using that in the public domain.
1: Yeah, and you definitely see that really ramped up by social media.
0: Absolutely.
1: Where people drop their public civility and say what they feel.
0: And that is, of course, amplified by the selective reporting of the mainstream media. And I quote, "We are entering a political era where outrage carries no penalty, where the shock of what politicians say matters less than the anger they channel," as former Labour advisor Sean Kelly has put it.
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0: 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Before the break, which was a very brief one, we were talking about the state of political discourse in this and in other countries declaring themselves to be democratic, quote unquote. And we want to see how this translates in everyday political processes and debates.
1: Yeah, that's right. So for the rest of the program, we're focusing on some of the recent debates relating to changes to the capital gains tax and negative gearing, which has been all over the media.
0: And importantly, how some of the rhetoric being used directs attention away from the systems and social structures that perpetuate inequality and injustice.
1: Yeah. And we're not so much talking about the right-wing scapegoating of migrants and deflection of blame to those who are most marginalised and easiest to pick on, which we've all become familiar with. Rather, we're talking about the tried and true, apparently tried and true, right-wing rhetoric that we have to look after the already powerful and wealthy because they really deserve to be at the top of the pile. Mm. And some of their wealth will trickle down to the bottom anyway.
0: Uh-huh.
1: So to start with, thank you, Jacques. So to start with, for those who have been on a desert island for the past month or so, the federal government proposed changes to the capital gains tax, which were actually passed by Parliament yesterday, with more adjustments promised. So in brief, the capital gains tax, or CGT as it's often referred to, is a tax applied to the capital gain made when you sell any asset, with some exceptions. So capital gains are treated as taxable income. But in 1999, Prime Minister John Howard of the Liberals introduced changes to the capital gains tax so that taxable capital gains could be reduced by 50%, which led to asset-rich people transferring their income into capital gains to reduce their personal tax because, of course, the personal tax rate was higher.
0: Mm-hmm.
1: It's the normal tax that most people pay on their income.
0: Mm-hmm.
1: This led to increased investment in existing housing, for example. That's one of the outcomes. It led to increased investment in existing housing rather than in new houses. So according to Patrick Commons, writing in The Guardian, on the 6th of February, the wealthiest fifth of Australians receive nearly 90% of the benefit of the CGT discount. So we have to think of wealth and income a bit differently. You could be in a very expensive house and not have much income. So the wealthiest fifth of Australians receive nearly 90% of the benefit of the CGT discount, while the top 10% of income earners receive more than 80% of the benefit.

0: So the tax breaks are clearly unfair and go to the wealthiest and the highest income people.
1: So with negative gearing, which was also rolled back in the bill passed yesterday, losses of income from rental properties you own are tax deductible. For example, when costs such as interest on your loan, the loan you needed in order to buy the houses to then rent them out, and for maintenance, for example, those costs are higher than the rental income you make. So with capital gains tax and negative gearing, you could have tax deductions when renting out your property, and then only you would have to pay tax on half the profit when you finally sell it.
0: Yeah, which sums it up quite nicely, I think. So that's a double bonus.
1: That's right.
0: For the already wealthy and high-income people, mainly.
1: That's right.
0: So predictably, voices in the mainstream media came out recently in force against the changes, saying they will disincentivize investment and squash productivity.
1: Ooh-hoo.
0: All the old right-wing neoliberal arguments that the wealthiest should be supported because they are the ones who are supposedly investing in things like research and development and actually producing things.
1: That's right.
0: Unlike all the rest of us, unlike the zombie drones who must be us, the workers.
1: That's right.
0: But as we know from economists such as Joseph Stiglitz, the problem of dwindling productivity is really the lazy money of the wealthy, who just move their money around to increase their wealth rather than investing in research and development and new enterprises. So that's where the dwindling productivity comes from. This type of so-called work is characterized by David Graeber as a bullshit job.
1: That's right.
0: Which is quite pithy and direct. So he classifies just moving around money to make more money for yourself or your company a bullshit job, as opposed to real jobs that make a real contribution, such as teaching or nursing or construction, all things carried out by ordinary workers paying their tax. And we've really run out of time to talk about this in depth in this program, but we will continue in later programs. But we'll leave you with some prize quotes from some people opposing the changes at the recent two-day hearing of the Senate Economics Legislation Committee. And I will put a link on our program page. So, for example, from CEO, Council of Small Business Organisations Australia, Sky Capuccio. Quote, "We are deeply concerned that the proposed changes to capital gains tax risk undermining entrepreneurship, investment and business growth at a time when Australia is already facing significant productivity challenges."
1: And from
0: the chief executive
1: of the Business Council of Australia, Mr. Bran Black, and I quote him with reverence in my voice, "Our concern is that at a time when Australia needs more investment, not less, to improve our productivity, the changes proposed to capital gains tax and negative gearing will reduce investment and add significant complexity and compliance burdens to an already complex system. This is not the kind of tax reform that is needed to grow the pie, to lift investment, wages and living standards."
0: Yeah.
1: End of quote.
0: And then from Chief Policy and Advocacy Australia Chamber of Commerce and Industry, David Alexander, "We, quote, have serious concerns about this bill, which we believe will have a significant and sustained negative impact on investment and productivity. The effect of the tax increase will be to lock in large, wasteful and inefficient government. The growing transfer of raw resources from the high productivity private sector to the low productivity public sector will act as a drag on the economy." And of course, this was all countered by other presenters at the two-day Senate hearing. We had Saul Eslake, a well-known and respected economist, saying that the CGT 50% discount introduced by PM Howard in 1999 did not lead to more business investments or productivity. And that's based on the evidence. And he also cites OECD research on member countries, which finds to quote, "There's very little evidence to suggest that preferential treatment of investment income, as opposed to wage income, for example, has done anything material to boost investment, productivity, participation in the workforce, or any other of a range of worthy public policy objectives," unquote.
1: Yes, and that evidence certainly didn't stop the barely veiled contempt for workers expressed by Mr. Jeff Wilson, Chair and Chief Investment Officer of Wilson Asset Management, with workers presented as some sort of drones, just playing it safe and not therefore deserving too much reward. And I quote him, "From my perspective, it's all about risk and reward. So if I go and start my own business, if I'm going to take that enormous amount of risk and probably work for so many years and sweat equity, etc., I want to get a better reward. And it must be different for people taking risk. I mean, that's how markets operate. If you take more risk, then you get more reward. And if I have less risk, then it's less reward." To which Senator McKim, to the Greens, replied, "Working is a pretty risky thing to do, isn't it? Some people die when they go to work."
0: Exactly. So all of that evidence really demonstrating the triumph of ideology over evidence.
1: Yes. You know,
0: In their own little ideology bubbles, yes, talking to each other.
1: And of silly personalized so-called effort over the role they play to maintain unjust systems. The role the rich play over to maintain their unjust systems. They really are...
0: personalized so-called effort, like, you know, giving themselves some moral uplift.
1: That's correct.
0: Yeah. Okay. And all of which I find quite upsetting. I find it all quite upsetting when I read this and when I heard it on television, not just because it all relies on self-serving faith in the market rather than the evidence, as we say, but really because I've witnessed, and I know you have, Jacques, and a lot of our listeners most would have witnessed and heard firsthand, I've witnessed my whole adult life about all the socially good work carried out by hardworking, caring and highly skilled people in the community sector and also in schools and the health sector. Mm-hmm. And they see the consequences of not taking action at the front line, and they work for nothing and they're underpaid and community organisations run on a shoestring.
1: That's right.
0: So there's so much essential and highly valuable work that's done for nothing or is underpaid, while the wealthy and high income, really high income, think they should get tax breaks on their income just because it's from investments rather than from income. Or maybe just because they truly believe they are smarter and better than everyone else.
1: Just to remind quickly about all the gifts we have received as contributions to the Radiothon, the 3CR Radiothon. Thanks to David from Beaumaris again, Mari from West Footscray, Joseph from Garden Vale, John from Watsonia North, Andrew from Preston, Alexi from Coburg, Harumi from I don't know where, Romina from Diamond Creek, and then Amy from Newton.
0: Wonderful. And if you want to donate to the Radiothon, you still can. You can ring 94198377.
1: 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Meanwhile, to finish our program today and to bring us into the next program, Jailbreak, which gives a voice and platform to sisters and brothers in prison. Please enjoy Milky Mana by King Stingray.

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1: My experience of jail was that it was painful, that it was incredibly painful. 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I don't think I'll ever recover from it. But I think it sort of talks back to how grave a decision it is to send somebody to prison.
2: 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I'm coming to you from Birmingham in the West Midlands in the UK, famous for Aston Villa, the football club Peaky Blinders. And I think my accent is probably a mixture of growing up in the South and living most of my adult life in the West Midlands. So I've got a bit of Brummie mixed in with a bit of Southern accent. I'm a blonde-haired, half Irish, half English, former prisoner. I think I've got positive outlook. I've had to have a positive outlook to get through everything that I've got through in my life.
1: The reason I think I've been invited onto Jailbreak is I've broken out of jail. I've broken out of the mindset that sent me to jail, and I'm free.

So yeah, so I have a podcast called The Secret Life of Prison. You'll hear me and my co-host, Phil McGuire, Chief Executive of National Prison Radio. We don't have the conversations about what does it feel like to be a mother who went to prison. I'm telling you that it broke me. It broke me in a way that I don't know if my heart will ever mend. Sentence is a lifelong sentence that shapes you, molds you, breaks you, fractures you in ways that other people couldn't comprehend as a mother. There are some countries in the world, for instance, where the crime for which I was sent to prison wouldn't have happened to me. There would have been a different approach taken. There would have been a framing of me as a drug addict and who needed support, not imprisonment. Why I came to tell my story is in the hope that just by sharing little snippets, that people will have a broader discussion about justice, drug laws, a broader understanding of what a grave decision it is to send somebody to prison, how we should try everything that we possibly could before we do that. My message for women in jail is like, keep going, babes. Just keep going. And if somebody falls down in your community, make sure you're the one to pick them up. Kindness is the most underrated intervention of all. Just a little bit of kindness to somebody when they're feeling dispirited, when they're feeling overwhelmed, when they're feeling like they can't breathe. You know, like just a kind word. I hope that you will hear me today and understand the value of kindness. And also have the hope that people can come out and live a good life. Me and my children, we've worked through things. We're in a place of forgiveness. I didn't know that that was on the horizon back in 2004.

There's not a moment when you turn around to yourself and say, I'm a drug addict. Growing up, I suppose, I had a good life and I had a great life with my parents. But I always felt like I didn't quite fit in. And so I suppose like I was always that child, that naughty one in the class. That, you know, doesn't quite want to comply. And I, you know, I don't know from where that came, if I really look back over my childhood now, you know, feeling like I didn't quite fit, always quite adventurous and risk-taking person. And I think in my teenage years, that turned into that feeling of not quite fitting in. That turned into using drugs, smoking cigarettes to rebel against my mother, smoking weed, smoking cannabis, wanting to fit in with the crowd I was choosing to be around. As a younger person, there's a lot about wanting to be part of something bigger than you are, being appreciated, being validated, being loved. And I think drugs were the way I compensated for. Going to therapy would have been much, much better for me. Like reaching out for support would have been better for me. Going to the doctor, speaking to my parents would have been better for me. Any young people listening who might be struggling, reach out to people who care and love for you. My 20s developed into cocaine use. And it's like a subtle progression. It sort of creeps up on you. Yes, it's illegal, but it's not harming anybody. So it was very hard for me to, at that point in my life, to see this habit that I had developed as something that was harmful to myself. Looking back, struggling, they filled a gap in my life. Then I met a man, I got married, I had 5 children for him. We were Rastafarian. Smoking weed was therefore legitimized. We felt like that was fine to do that. The cocaine, that was still like, was hidden from view. At that point in my life, I'm looking after 5 kids, busy, being a mum, smoking weed, not really seeing my life as problematic in that sense. And then the cocaine use sort of developed to fund that habit, started to sell cocaine, and eventually we got caught and, you know, I got 8 years in prison. I don't think up to the point that I even got arrested, I thought of myself as an addict. I thought of myself as a sort of a recreational user. I remember one of my really good friends turning to me one day, a few years before I got arrested, and say, "You're an addict, Paula." I said, "No, I'm not." He says, "Yeah, you are. You're just a rich addict. You just don't understand that you're an addict because you never run out of money." And I went, "Oh." That, you know, like sometimes when somebody says something to you and at the time you don't recognize it as a truth, but it hits you and you remember it forever. Because I can remember him saying it to this day. So I think sometimes when people speak truth to you, we do really know deep down. Because we remember it, it hits a place in our heart and we store it. When you use drugs, you separate yourself from the world of people who don't use drugs. It becomes a little subculture, you know. And so I don't actually remember, I knew it was a secret world that we were in. It's quite a self-contained world that becomes where drug taking is sort of normalized. So the connection to it being illegal becomes very blurry because it's so normalized within your world. I remember when the police broke down the door to arrest me, thinking, these are people come

to rob me. The idea of the police being interested in my life was bizarrely like really far from my mind. I think it's what drugs do is that they desensitize you to risk. So you're living on the other side, and it's the connection becomes really blurry between the two worlds that you're struggling. At one level, you know, my daughter was in the British gymnastics team, and to all intents and purposes, really normal. It's like a duality of lives. And then one day they clash, and one day you're sort of caught in the middle of that, and you end up with an 8-year prison sentence.

I'm Paula, coming to you from Birmingham, in the West Midlands, in the UK. My story with you this week on Jailbreak, the community radio network for the next half hour.

being the sort of good mom at school at the parents' evenings, and you know, helping out the school fete, that managing this tension. But at this point, the drug use had escalated, being on time for everything, that was starting to become harder to do, definitely harder to do. Deep down, at some part of me, I knew that my life was falling apart and I wanted it to stop, but I didn't have the control to make it stop. I genuinely didn't. I think you have to have compassion for addiction, because it just takes people over. You know, the more you realize it's getting out of control, the more you withdraw. I didn't even know what help I could reach out for, really. My life had started to get quite frenetic. I was just at home with my kids, and I remember the police coming through the door, and in a way, feeling relieved, which is bizarre when I look back now, although it was really scary. I am glad it ended. I'm not glad that I went to prison. I'm not glad my kids have endured such a painful experience as a consequence of my drug use. I'm not glad over any of that. That pains me and saddens me. Maybe I was so deep in it, maybe that was the only way it could have stopped. You know, maybe I would have died otherwise. Frightening, petrifying, you know, suddenly you've got all men in your house thinking, well, what have I done? How bizarre it is. And you're thinking, oh, actually, I'd forgotten that's illegal. I'd actually forgotten that's illegal. I'd just forgotten that the police are interested in this. This is how deep that you've become. It's become a normalized activity. And then when you realize the severity of it and what the potential consequences are for yourself and for your children, oh my God. Going to court and getting 8 years and realizing what that actually meant for my children. On the day that I went to court for sentencing, I didn't have the heart to even tell. I so wanted it not to be true. I so thought I might win the case. I didn't even tell my 9-year-old the potential that I would go to prison. So she went to school in the morning, came home to know, Mom, why didn't I sit down and tell her? I didn't know how I could tell her. I learnt my lesson the first day of sitting in that cell and just going, oh my God, like, where am I? What have I done to my life? What have I done to my kids? The terrible impact of imprisonment. I've hurt the very people deep down that I love the most. That's quite a hard place to find yourself. I understand why people kill themselves when that realization dawns on them. Just in the flood of emotion at that precise moment, the first couple of days in prison. How I got through it was, I always wanted to live for my kids. You know, I've got to survive this for the kids. I've got to get back out to the kids. My children at that time were aged between 15 and

9. So yeah, in jail, all I wanted to do was get out to my kids. Anything that I need to do now, from now on in, to get out to the kids, to protect my children, to make it up to my kids. That was all I had on my mind. I swear to you that was like a dagger in my heart the whole time I was in prison. It was like living with this throbbing pain of missing them, of guilt and shame that just overwhelmed me. So I'd write a letter to each of, I had 5 kids, so every day I would write a letter to one and then the next day to another and ring them. I'd put anything I earned on the prison, I'd put all of it on the phone. Families are so deeply affected emotionally by what's happened. My children were traumatized by what happened. There's no support around rebuilding like family relationships after prison. They were felt abandoned and isolated, judged. People on our street stopped their kids playing with our kids as if they were tainted by association. And my kids always talk about that, about how they were made to feel like they were part of the crime. And they were the innocent victims of the crime. Been out of prison 10 years now. And for the first 5 years, my youngest daughter didn't hug me. One of my daughters recently said, "Mom, when you went to prison, it was like you died. You just didn't exist. We were grieving for the loss of you, and nobody spoke about you. We weren't allowed to speak about you because it was a shameful thing that happened in our family." Imagine like a 9-year-old, you know, when I came home, they were delighted, pleased to see me, but also angry with me and just wanted to be forgiven. And I don't think I can ever totally forgive myself. I hope that my children can forgive me. I hope that they can understand it was addiction. It's quite intimidating when you first go into prison. What do we know about prison? We know about it from like films and TV dramas. I remember the very first day I went to prison, seeing a fight on the yard, on the exercise yard, and I thought, oh my God, like this is like mayhem. I remember I had lace up, long lace up Dr. Martin's boots that I wore to court on the day that I got sentenced. And bizarrely, I don't even know why I wore them, but maybe subconsciously I was thinking, well, if I go to prison, I'll need these boots. And I wore those boots for the whole time. They were my boots. They looked like I could kick you if I needed to. Prison is just like any community. You're going to find people that you get on with, and you're going to find people that you don't. You can find women who have similar experiences to you of drug use, addiction. And I was definitely choosing to be abstinent in prison. Went into recovery, counseling in prison. Some of those women are my friends to this day. Everybody who's a mum is missing their kids. So there's a commonality of that as well about how do we support each other around that? How do we support people who are broken by the experience? Some women are totally broken by it. And how do you reach out? There's a lot of, so it, bizarrely, but actually there's a lot of kindness there as well. And like people reaching out and supporting human pain. Within that sort of generally intimidating atmosphere, once you sort of like to navigate the space, there's like support and kindness and inspiration. The woman in the cell next to me was like a gym fanatic. She used to knock my door and say, "Come on to the gym." I'd say, "Oh, I don't really want to. I'm tired." And she'd say, "Paula, get out, come on." Like, and she wouldn't leave. She wouldn't leave the door until I went to the gym. And looking back now, sort of going to the gym, it's good for your mind, it's good for your body, it's good for your soul. And you know, that physical exercise, pushing yourself, learning to be physically stronger. These are all like, they're all part of healing work as well. There were people around me who were doing longer, who inspired me to become stronger mentally, become stronger physically, become stronger spiritually. You shouldn't underestimate how powerful faith groups are in prison, giving space for people to have this notion of a second chance offered to them. Which I know for some people who've been victims of crime must be really hard to hear, that people can live again when other people are suffering with the damage of the crime. The best retribution we can have. Out of something horrible, something good emerges.
I came out of prison determined to be a better person. That primarily, a better mother. The second thing was to make sure that that experience to make the prison system better for improving the lives of prisoners, creating the opportunities for rehabilitation, creating the opportunities for people to learn about themselves and to be contributing citizens. If we're going to send people to prison, we should make sure that people are supported to change so that it has purpose, better people to contribute to the world. What I saw in my time in prison, prison's about warehousing people. There's a lot of lying on your bed, there's a lot of boredom, there's a lot of not addressing the core issues. Sometimes the notion of punishment overrides the notion of rehabilitation. So we think that by punishing people severely, by putting them into cells for 23 hours a day, treating them like they're animals, somehow this is going to miraculously turn these people who've done dire things into people that are going to come out and contribute to our society to work it out on their own. I know that's not true. And I know that's not the way forward because I've lived it. What I wanted to do when I came out of prison, I wanted to make that experience count. Think about any business. They generally ask their customers, how was that for you? How was that for you? Because we want to improve our service. At the very least, we want some feedback about was that intervention useful? Was that intervention shit? Like what should we keep? What should we build on? They don't ask. So then that was my thing about, well, they should ask. They should ask me if that worked for me. They should ask every prisoner leaving prison. They should examine the prisoner experience. Everything about prison policy that I could see was done by people who'd never been in prison. I set out about coming out of prison to make sure that prison policy was changed by the integration of people with lived experience. I came out of prison and naively I did think that I could build a new life. People in many ways wouldn't find out. This guy that I line managed came to my office and said, "Oh, Paula, you've been in prison." I was quite taken aback and I went, "Yeah." Thank God I didn't lie. And he said, "Okay, well, I knew that, Paula, because I Googled you before I came for the interview." So at this point now, I felt like really vulnerable. And he said, "But I need to tell you, Paula, that there's a lot of gossip about it in the team. And at the team meeting today, you probably need to get a handle on it." And I just froze with so he left the office and I just froze with fear. I was so scared. I thought, oh my God, like the whole, I felt so proud of myself. I'd come out of prison, I'd got this job. Kids were proud of me. I was earning money. I felt like that the whole of that crumbled just with that whole you've been in prison and now you've got to like talk about it in the team meeting. And I felt like I've lost my professional gravitas. I've lost all the respect of my team. I felt like my life imploded in that moment. The fragility of this new identity was like totally demolished. And I remember calling my boss, who was the chief exec who knew all about my conviction. "Paula, this is what you're going to do. You're going to have to get ahead of the information flow. You need to control this. You can't let this control you. Send a global email now to everybody in the organization." There's like those email addresses that go to everybody. And he said, "Send it to absolutely everybody." He said, "This is what you're going to say. I understand that there is some interest in my criminal conviction. Adam is fully aware of all of the facts. Here is his mobile number, and he is happy to take any questions from any concerned staff member." And I asked Adam later, "Did anybody ever ring you, Adam?" He said, "No, nobody." Because he said to me, "Listen, Paula." And I said, "Well, what are you going to do if this gets in the media?" He said, "I'm going to put a positive spin on it. I'm going to say she's an amazing manager, and we've employed her because she's an amazing manager, not because she's got a criminal conviction." That level of support and sort of solidarity at this point where I'm not joking, I was in tears. I was frozen. I couldn't come out of the office. I was so ashamed.
that solidarity that Adam showed me was very, very powerful. And from then on in, I started to sort of recognize I can't hide this. There'd been a story published about me, drug lag, let out to work in drugs rife Handsworth. I'll never forget it, yeah. Drug lag. And this awful picture of me that I hated. He helped me to understand I could live a life where I controlled my narrative. And from then, over the last, sort of from that time, I've built a whole movement around people with lived experience, trying to engage the public in these sort of conversations. So thank you very much for listening, and thank you so much for the invitation. Well, I look at my life and I think I made some terrible decisions, but that you can change and you can grow and develop with new knowledge and new understanding and fresh opportunities, and that you can come back and still live a purposeful life as a contributing citizen. And so having that as a sort of a notion of what justice really means, I think, drives a different mindset. Yeah, I feel like that's the way forward, and that's my contribution coming out of prison. Jailbreak's coming right to your cell, wherever you are in the system, across the country, across the world, sharing stories you can relate to. Jailbreak's one of the great projects of Sydney's Community Restorative Centre, supporting people post-release and families in New South Wales. If you're in or outside the system, think about doing a programme. Jailbreak visits any centre. Ask your SAPO or welfare to contact Jailbreak. Get a pen ready for the address at the end of the programme. Why don't you have a go? Or ask for your favourite track. Write to Jailbreak, care of 2SER, PO Box 123, Broadway, NSW 2007. 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Jailbreak would not be possible without people like you and me sharing stories, getting through your time, being understood, and feeling less alone. If you're locked away somewhere in the world, my message to you is keep going, see the light at the end of the tunnel, and keep aiming for it. Bye. 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Bye-bye.

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I'm doing Black and Deadly on Fridays from 11 till 12 o'clock. 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

0: 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You are tuned to Black and Deadly with Uncle Robbie Thorpe.
1: Hey, good morning, everyone. Welcome to the show. That track we just heard was Archie Roach, The Legend. That's an example of some of the best music coming out of this country, the late Archie Roach.
0: A beautiful version of Sister Brother.
1: Yeah, it is. It's just magic, man, that fella. Ruby as well. You know, they're all what a great combination they were. I think Archie's first song was recorded here at this in the studios of 3CR. Just shows how important this place is. And so on that note, we're celebrating 50 years of radical radio coming up. It's on the 4th of July down at Collingwood Town Hall, starting at about 11 o'clock, I believe. So you get a chance, come along and help us celebrate the wonderful achievements of this community-based radio station. Self-determining. And we just had our radiothon, so still trying to get to our target, Z. I wasn't far off it.
0: Yeah, I heard we did quite good, but not quite to the mark yet.
1: No.
0: So you might hear a little more from us over the next couple of weeks, asking you to dig deep and support us with a few dollars. Any amount is a good amount.
1: Another good way is to subscribe too. How do you do that?
0: These days most people are digital, so... hit us up on the website. You could phone into the station. You can pop by in person. Or you could come along to the event at the Collingwood Town Hall.
1: Yes.
0: There'll be live music. You get to meet the 3CR personalities. And, a little look behind the scenes.
1: Yes. And that website is 3cr.org.au. Pretty easy to remember. Check it out. So what do you got lined up for us today, V, on this? On this, what's the 6th, the 26th of June 2026.
0: We've just gone through the shortest day and the darkest times.
1: in many ways.
0: I've brought in a few tracks by an artist I've recently discovered called Denny. Tasmania-based. Hip-hop flavoured, but laced with lots of politics, lots of consciousness, and quite a fresh sound.
1: Before you do that, Zvi, is our member of the band, Cassinda, got something on today?
0: So Cassinda has just released...
1: her album, is it?
0: Her own music, that's right. She's actually quite a well-recorded artist. She's a flautist. But this is the first time she's put music out under her own name, her own banner, and she's singing.
1: I've got a feeling she's got something on today. It's getting officially launched today, is it?
0: So I think it came out, I think it technically came out yesterday at lunchtime.
1: Okay.
0: So if you're interested in chasing this up, I would head over to Bandcamp and look up Cassinda Fass. So Cassinda and then F-A-A-S-E. If you've been to gigs in Melbourne over the last couple of years, you've probably seen her on stage behind a flute most of the time, sometimes behind a tenor saxophone. Fabulous, world-class musician. I get to play with her every Wednesday night down at Old Plates and occasionally in the Public Opinion Afro Orchestra. She'll be in the amongst the shiny horns behind Uncle Robbie Thorpe.
1: Oh, you probably get her album at Northside Records too, would that be right?
0: Indeed.
1: Yeah.
0: And
1: what about Old Plates? You probably get it there too, wouldn't you? Or Ethan onto it or what?
0: You can get every record you could imagine, you can get at Old Plates. It's a music venue and a record store.
1: Yeah, it's mad.
0: Let's go to a track by Denny, and it's called My Nita. She says that a lot in the track, but I love the way she weaves the words around this.

0: great.
1: A long line of warriors, Denny and Craig Everett, and from a long line of warriors, family of activist and cultural leader Jim Everett, who's no stranger to this show.
0: No, our dear friend Jim. Hope you're going well, Jim, if you tuned in tonight. Big shout out to all the mob down there, including my good buddy Phantom on Flinders Island there, which is just next door to Cape Barron Island. I think that's an Aboriginal-owned island. And a lot of the mob, that's where they, you know, the survivors of that Holocaust there ended up. So, yeah, I'm always impressed by that mob there, their spirit.
1: Listened to a couple of tracks from Denny this morning. I've brought one more in. I guess I've been leading up to this one. It's just come out. It's only a couple of days old. And
0: Sounds only young, this one. You got any idea of her profile? No?
1: She's probably been making music for, from what I can see, for maybe 6 years.
0: Okay.
1: Like that. Got quite a few tracks out.
0: Okay.
1: All of them fully political and all on topic about her community and where she's from. It's Barron Island, I believe.
0: Cape Barron Island, yeah. Yeah, it sounds very similar to Miss Kanina. It's probably where Miss Kanina got her inspiration from.
1: Indeed, and she's got this brand new track. It's called Out Here. Imagining this is the first time you have heard it on 3CR, but definitely not the last.
0: Black and Deadly.
2: Decided that they better go and civilize these savages of ours.
3: I'm no good to themselves, the half caste, and this is where most of the trouble comes. I would break the water up so that they were sterile.
4: We will legislate to give Aborigines land rights.
5: It was we who did the dispossessing. We committed the murders. We took the children from their mothers.
6: We apologize.
7: We apologize. We apologize.

0: That's Danny from over there in Lucha Huerta, sounding pretty deadly. We got 24 minutes past 11. This is Black and Deadly. Next song I'm going to dedicate to all the warriors fighting for the survival of the high-rise commission flats around Melbourne, namely a group called 44FU. Check them out, folks, and give them a bit of support. If they knock over these flats, I think there's about 15 to 20,000 people being dislocated, you know, right in the middle of this housing crisis. So let's give them a bit of a help. This song's a song by an old fella called Eddie. I'm not sure what his last name. Do you know what his last name was? No. But he sings this mad song called...
1: The Tower Block Blues.
0: It's mad. It's great. What a great song.
1: Yeah, he's not too shabby on the guitar either.
0: No. He won an award, actually, a Victorian award for some music award, so he's been around, this fellow. Let's hear it.

0: And that was Birds with Fred Leone, Turning the Page. Might keep it on the hip-hop tip. I've got some Tasman Keith lined up.
1: Yeah, cool. Tasman, where's he from? He's not from Tasmania, is he?
0: No, I think he's northern New South Wales, okay, from the coast.
1: Deadly opera singer.
0: He's collaborating here with this fella out of Ghana, I think an Australian-born Ghana musician called Genesis Owusu. He's a bit of a pop star.
1: Have I met him?
0: I think we've been on the same stage at the same time. I'm not sure we've ever played music together, but he's quite fabulous. He's a they're both pop stars in their own rights. Now, Tasman Keith is...
1: That'd be interesting. Is this a collaboration of them, is it?
0: Yes, this is something they put out a little while ago together, and it's called Check. Tasman Keith with Genesis Owusu.

0: Yeah, that's Hell No by our brother Fluent from over there in Borloo, or otherwise known as Perth.
1: Hell No!
0: Hell No,
1: yes.
2: And before that, we had Check, Genesis Owusu and Tasman Keith, and that's Check, like in Checkmate, I would imagine.
0: Okay. Not a Centrelink Check.
2: Yes. Well, one step away from Checkmate.
0: Yes, we are one step away from Checkmate. Well, actually, they're already in Check. They're not making any moves. They can't. Yeah, it's around it.
2: Well, we have the team in the studio this morning. Uncle Robbie and his legal warrior, Len.
3: One of many.
0: So we've been yarning about where we're at, and apparently we have to get consent from the Attorney General if we want to prosecute people for genocide in this country. It's a new phenomenon. 2002, I think, this came about, and sort of like a way to protect themselves from being prosecuted. There's not many countries in the world that have this. I think there's, out of 125 countries, only 45.
3: If that, yeah, that sounds about right.
0: And but the rest have a different process. Like most of the European countries, you've got a good understanding of genocide and follows. But it's mainly these colonising type of countries, and they're the ones who have got this dodgy, they call it the Attorney General's fiat. And that's what we're struggling with. Well, we're going to test it out. That's what we've been talking about this morning.
3: If that's constitutional, if that is constitutional for domestic genocide, that, see, the main reason why they have that fiat is so it doesn't muck up foreign relations, you know, so the government of the day doesn't fall foul of other governments. But it's a question whether it applies to domestic genocide.
0: Okay.
3: And then the question becomes, well, do you even have to ask for it? Is it even constitutional? Particularly where there's a
0: think it all flies in the face of the International Convention, the CPPG.
3: What does that stand for?
0: The Convention for the Prevention and the Punishment for the Crime of Genocide, where there's no immunity, apparently, yes. No statute of limitation, so look out, Oz. And there's no, it's got universal jurisdiction, meaning that if your country can't deal with it, it goes to a country who can. And that's what we're looking for, too. We're looking for a country that actually take it on for us.
3: And that's been happening in Germany and France, because in Germany and France, it's just an ordinary prosecutor's decision, and the government can't interfere. So if the German prosecutor wants to chase ISIS, you know, people, it can do so, and the same in France. So, and Belgium used to have a really good universal jurisdiction, but it's been weakened a bit. But the funny thing is, you know how there are 15 countries, including the UK, that still have a certain Charles Philip Arthur George Windsor, or Mountbatten Windsor, as their king, head of state. How many of those 15 countries do you reckon have the fiat, have the requirement that you have to get the consent of the Attorney General?
0: 15.
3: Correct.
0: It's also an issue with the RDA, the Race Discrimination Act 1979. Does it breach that?
3: Well, apart from, that's right, the question is, apart from whether or not it's constitutional, is it invalid under the Racial Discrimination Act? Because it's a, you know, the only people that have had genocide committed against them in this country are the people of the country. And it's called domestic law as opposed to international law. So it's like domestic violence, you know, domestic law. So
0: totally.
3: Is that...
0: Wouldn't be the underlying causes for all the problems that our people face in this country, would it?
3: Yeah, that's right. But it means that there's an argument saying, well, the Racial Discrimination Act, Section 10... makes it invalid to require the consent of the Attorney General for Aboriginal people to try and stop genocide by charging people.
0: Particularly, Aboriginal people are part of the foreign constitution, what we call a foreigner's constitution in this country. Like, before colonising, we had our own law and constitution. And we're not in the foreign constitution, the white man's constitution, as you know.
3: I think at the moment there is no mention of Aboriginal people in the constitution. I think because of the amendments.
0: So does that? How come we're blocked from applying to this law that should protect us, like the ICC?
3: Well, nothing is stopping you today writing to the prosecutor of the International Criminal Court and pointing out that the Attorney General's fiat, in and of itself, seems to be an act of genocide, because it seems to be done with an intent to destroy, in whole or in part,
0: it's totally offensive.
3: Sovereign Aboriginal people.
0: Totally offensive and insulting. And
3: yeah.
0: So, any countries out there listening to us, tuned into Black and Deadly, give us let us know. And
3: So
0: I think we've got a sound case here, I believe.
3: And the funny thing is, the Attorney General is now being served with a notice of a constitutional matter. So that we got a letter on Thursday from the Australian Government Solicitor, acting for the Attorney General, acknowledging that they had received this notice and considering whether to intervene in the case or not.
0: Oh, wow.
3: So this might be the perfect time to write to the Honourable Michelle Rowlands, MP.
0: Are we asking our listeners to do that?
3: Well, I don't know. I'm not sure, but it might be the right time to write to the Minister and point out that, in fact, the requirement of the fiat for domestic genocide is invalid under the Constitution and contrary to racial discrimination law, but would she consider giving it to you anyhow? If she doesn't want to have an argument about those things, why not just consent to the attached charge sheet for Charles Philip Mountbatten Windsor? Charles Philip Arthur George Mountbatten Windsor, date of birth 1950, wasn't it? And the interesting thing is whether you could charge the Attorney General at the time the CPPG came into force in 1952, because Australia signed 1949. So Australia,
0: but it was ratified but never legislated.
3: Yeah, that's right. But who was the Attorney General then?
0: And then, is there an element of, well, you know, the whole act? The whole act was about preventing genocide. Yeah. Is there a case against if Michelle doesn't act? Michelle Rowlands, the Attorney General, doesn't act on this. Is there a case for failing to prevent the?
3: Yes. Yeah. And in fact, you've already charged the previous Attorney General, Honourable Mark Dreyfus, MP, QC, that's what they call themselves, with genocide for failing to implement a treaty and failing to have a truth commission. And there's a question even whether the duty justice of the High Court the other day that was hearing your, or was dealing with your application for a stay of proceedings in the lower court, whether that's complicit in genocide. And in fact, whether the other four justices who have been reviewing your previous appeals about the Aboriginal Genocide Court and so on, whether they, having notice of the genocide, have not done everything within their power to try and stop and prevent it. So and also whether John Winston Howard from this 10-point plan back in the day, because there's no statute of limitations, is there?
0: No.
3: And there's no immunity, is there?
0: No.
3: But
0: there is urgency about this issue, because it's pretty clear that there's genocide continuing for Aboriginal people in this country.
3: And then the question becomes, if John Howard didn't act 30 years ago, and if Geoffrey Gibb Kennett didn't act of the Lands Title Validation Act when you charged him and then the court dropped the charges, I mean, that's a pretty serious acceleration of the offence, isn't it? I mean,
0: to
3: have known it was happening for the past 35 years.
0: Very clear to me.
3: And also the members of Parliament that you told during Lydia's inquiry into the Genocide Bill. What about those people? Complicity, and there's also the question of conspiracy. I know conspiracy sounds like a weird tinfoil hat, Donald Trump sort of world thing, but if two or more people are on an agreed plan, you know, it's a kind of a conspiracy. And so if you have people in the executive government, the judiciary and legislature all agreeing not to do anything about the genocide of Aboriginal people, and specifically agreeing not to charge anyone with that offence, well, is that a conspiracy? I mean, if everyone says that you can't get universal jurisdiction in Australia unless there's actual legislation giving it, is that a conspiracy? And is the requirement for a fiat, is that one more way of preventing the prevention of genocide? It's a double prevention. So doesn't that make it an act of genocide? Interesting questions.
0: Yes, but I think I really don't think we're ever going to see justice in this country. It's like it's basically an institution of racism The governments are racist, the judiciary is racist, the media is racist, and so is the education system. That's what you call institutionalised racism. Do you think they're going to rule in our favour anytime soon? That's why we need to go to the international arena.
3: If they don't want to go to jail for life, they might have to look into it.
0: Yeah, and they need to be made to account, and we need a country to ask some questions for us on the international level.
3: Yes.
0: Now, you can boycott, divest, ban and boycott this country. I think they're depending on, the rest of the world, like most other countries are, like South Africa was too back in the day. Nobody thought that apartheid system was going to fall over, but it did. So the same can happen here. I wonder if South Africa would listen and support us.
3: It turns out South Africa has the fiat. South Africa has the fiat. Kenya has the fiat. Canada
0: has the fiat.
3: Does that
0: make mockery of their case against Israel? Well,
3: does that mean that the Attorney General of South Africa signed off on it? Presumably it does.
0: Yeah.
3: If they've done it once, why not do it again?
0: Interesting. What about Ireland? How they travel? Where they stand?
3: I'll have to check with Mr. AI or Miss
0: AI.
3: Okay.
0: All right, let's end this, our show, on a good note.
3: Yeah.
0: Finish off now.
3: Well, the good note is that there's the what you talk about as the future is a treaty republic. It's having a treaty.
0: A sovereign treaty republic.
3: Yeah, and then forming a republic on the back of that, or together with that.
0: Yep.
3: And so there is a way forward for Australia.
0: Yeah, yes.
3: You know, so there is a happy ending.
0: Yeah, that's right. That's what law's about. You provide a solution to as you tear it down and you provide a solution how it can look in the future.
3: Yeah.
0: So
3: yeah.
0: Don't panic, you mob out there.
3: Yeah.
0: You know, it's a brand new day. No more convict panel colony mentality stuff.
3: Yeah. Let's have some music.
0: Let's have some music. Thanks, Lynn.
1: Why should you do that? Percussion. You can play percussion and

0: Willoughby. A recent live concert at the Darabin Arts Centre. I was very fortunate to be in the second row. It's burnt into my brains and into my brain, and I wanted to give it a burl on this show. We've got a special guest just walked into the studios. Femme Belling, my beautiful sister.
1: Good morning, everyone.
2: Good morning.
1: Morning. I've got an itchy jumper on. I just needed to put that out there. You know, when I've got to get rid of it. It's going to the op shop, but it's one of those itchy jumpers that you just. That's how I am this morning.
2: It's got a label on it too.
1: It's got.
2: That's probably what's making itchy.
1: I've been keenly listening in as I was driving into the studio. It's some interesting chats going on today. Yeah,
2: absolutely. Yeah. Mm. We're calling our campaign checkmate. We think we've got them in a corner now. They're struggling. Be struggling to get out of this.
1: I love the idea also that the Australian usage of the word mate doesn't necessarily mean your friend. That, you know, I love that. That's like, yeah, checkmate.
2: Yeah,
1: mate. Yeah, exactly.
2: But you know, it's very pirate talk too. Yeah, matey.
1: Arr, me matey. That's right. Yeah.
2: And you know, a pirate's not much different than a terrorist, actually.
1: It's sort of that idea that we're all in this together, but we're not. You know, it's like, arr, me matey. We're not actually mates. You know, we may be shipmates, but if the ship's going down, we're not all saving each other, kind of thing. Yeah. Yeah,
3: we just got a media alert here from Lydia Thorpe's office saying that the Canberra public hearing into the inquiry into racism, hate and violence directed at Aboriginal people is on at the moment, 8:45 to 5 p.m. in Parliament House, and you can follow online via YouTube. So you just Google Parliament House, and they've got Reconciliation Australia, First Nations Digital Inclusion, Department of Social Services, eSafety Commission, Attorney General's Department, National Indigenous Australians Agency, Australian Federal Police, Department of Home Affairs, Department of Education, Tertiary Education Commission, Department of Ageing and Services Australia, all giving evidence today. So watch that on YouTube while you're doing what you're doing. Back to Kim.
1: Wow. It's all happening. Friday mornings.
2: Friday mornings.
1: They
2: always do that, so people forget about it over the weekend, right? It's an old scam, that one.
0: Well, these two are sitting in front of me, Uncle Robbie and my sister Fem. I'm usually watching you from behind on stage with Public Opinion Afro Orchestra. These two are usually side by side at the front, hammering the audience with what they need to hear.
2: Oh, thanks, Steve. You put me in the same league as Fem on that front there.
1: Oh, I mean, the fact that I can shake my booty with you, Uncle Robbie, I mean, that's a highlight of my life.
0: And sometimes on a Wednesday you might see these two at the microphone down at Old Plates, just sitting in with the local band.
2: What's the theme this week?
0: Well, we're still recovering from the loss of the South African piano-playing legend Abdullah Ibrahim. So we're still giving his songs some airtime.
1: He was a scratchy individual. You know, it's a really weird weird and lovely thing.
0: Bit, as bad as prickly as your jumper.
1: Oh, my God, it's a great way of describing Abdullah Ibrahim. But
2: did you ever meet?
1: Yeah, I met him. And, in fact, I have a very dramatic time of meeting him. I was meant to do an interview with him and he refused to say anything in the interview.
2: Okay.
1: Yeah, and we just
2: prickly.
1: We sat in silence and it was it was awkward. But
2: did he speak to you after the interview?
1: No, he was just livid that he had to do this interview. Mm. And so he did nothing, and it was on stage in front of a piano, and someone from the audience yelled out, "Play something." And he just shrugged his shoulders and just played one note.
2: Oh, wow.
1: I know.
0: There were $60 tickets too, by the way.
1: I know.
2: Etched in your memory, that?
1: That is that very one. Etched in. And when people are like, oh, wow, the amazing Abdullah Ibrahim, his music was amazing. But I'm still unsure of who he was as a I mean, you know, we all never know now. Yeah.
2: Gee.
1: I know.
0: Well, actually, there's a couple of books out that talk about his life, and a very interesting one is one recently published by his daughter. So Tsiri is her name, and her onstage persona is Jean Grey. She's a world-renowned rapper, and she's just published a book about her dad. So I think you'll get some interesting perspective.
1: Wow, imagine being her. Yeah.
2: So are you going to join us more often?
1: Please, can I? I'm just going to come in.
2: Okay, who's older out of you two?
0: Exactly.
1: Great.
2: We've got time for you to play one of your songs, I think.
0: We're probably only going to have half time for a small slice. We can talk.
1: Well, I tell you.
2: He owes me a couple of minutes.
1: I tell you what we could do. We could entice it, and then I'll pop in next week, and we'll play it next week. How's that for getting people back on?
2: No, we want to give them a taste.
1: Give them a taste.
0: I'm going to play a little bit of Tsakwe. This is Femme singing an Abdullah Ibrahim song with
1: no
0: Afrospace interchange, and just bring in that Wednesday night vibes. This is
1: one of those ones, no words, just being part of the music.
2: Okay.
1: Yeah.
0: Black and Deadly, we'll see you next week.
2: Yep. Thanks for joining us.
1: Bye.

0: Music Matters on 3CR.
1: Wow. Yes, indeed, folks. Welcome to another episode of Music Matters. As always, thanks so much to the Black and Deadly crew, Bungellini, Z6, Lenny, and also other family members. Fam, it's good. It's a shame I couldn't have a chat with you today. Plenty of things happening here at 3CR as we lead up to our 50th birthday celebrations on the 4th of July. Yep, still Radiothon until the end of the month. We're still on the way to getting to our target of $300,000. Music Matters has done pretty good. We're nearly at our target, so we still need a few more dollars. So if you can do that today, that would be fantastic. But in the meantime, I should remind everybody that I've come all the way from Bunurong country. Yes, just not far from Yallaquit Willem. Crossed the Birrarung on the Choo Choo train, got the tram to 21 Smith Street, Fitzroy. Yes, indeed. Kulin Nation, intersection of Bunurong and Woiwurrung language groups. Wurundjeri are here, five language groups of the Kulin Nation. But in the meantime, just in case you need reminding, always was, always will be, Aboriginal land, folks. Okay, on today's episode of Music Matters, I have a guest, main member from Mantis and the Prayer. They've got a brand new single paying homage, honouring the life of Vali Myers, Remember Vali. Two great documentaries have been made. You'll get to see them at the single launch when they do their new single at the Thornbury Picture House, folks. Yes, indeed. So that'll be coming up very, very soon. And also a very special treat today, folks. I'm dedicating an hour and a half of this episode of Music Matters to the big story of Red Gum performing live for 3CR, Dallas Brooks Hall, just down the road here on May Day 1981. Extraordinary. And our very own Greg Siegel did the recording. You'll get to hear Greg talk about it. You'll get to hear John Schumann talk about it. And the gig goes for just over an hour. So that's how I'll finish off today's episode. I'll be talking intermittently with you about it, but just in case, ring up 3CR 94198377 to pledge a donation. Nominate Music Matters, that'd be fantastic. Or, yeah, whatever, still goes into 3CR kitty, folks. And much, much appreciate to those that have already donated. I'll try and do the roll call at some point in the program today, but like I said, pretty tight. I just wanted to bring you these two incredible stories. But in the meantime, I'll play you a track from the First Sounds compilation, which features the Alice Kings, Adam Buntway, Alice Springs, and you know what they say? They ain't gammon.

dogs lap with the dim light.

will not harm you. What to fight and what to report. Build relations within your society merely to survive or equally to prosper. Step back to step forward. Hold tight or let go. The decisions to make in instances without choice. Your own emotions may surprise.

0: but I'm here when I disappear.
1: Yes, folks, we went everywhere there. That is the latest single from Saul Williams, who was here for Rising Festival. Conspiracy from brand new record Leap Life. That's fresh, just come out. And before that, we had the brand new single from Mitch Tambo from his record I Am Me, Out in the Country, featuring the Outlaws. And we began the show with Alice King's Out of the First Sounds Volume 14 compilation, which is fresh, out of Mbabantwe, I Ain't Gammon Bruz. And I'm going to play you an earlier single from 2025 from Mantis and the Prayer. It's called Roses Blue. And there is a story about that, and we'll find that.

0: Yes, folks. I'll just have to fade this out because got a big show coming up and I've got my guest in the studio right now. I've got Will from Mantis and the Prayer. Welcome to Music Matters and 3CR, Will.
1: Hey, Joe. Thanks so much. Thanks for having me.
0: Look, it's a pleasure. It's the least I can do here for some incredible art that's being created in this town and all sorts of things happening. But just before we start, can you give us a very brief background on the reason why you wrote that particular tune?
1: So Roses Blue here, yeah?
0: Yeah.
1: That was sort of helping me through the mourning process of losing my sister in 2023. So it's sort of like it is a lament. But then we took that, when we released it last year, made it a fundraiser for Safe Steps to help people that are experiencing domestic and family violence like my sister had done, which ultimately contributed to her early death.
0: Yeah, well, that's what many of us as artists can do, really. We have to express ourselves in that way, and some of us have got a vehicle to either write stories, write books, do some sort of performance, and you as a musician, that's almost the least you can do as well, hey?
1: Yeah, and we raised thousands of dollars for Safe Steps in that the last release, so it was bittersweet, you know?
0: Yeah, of course. Yeah. That's how it works, isn't it? Yeah. Crazy stuff. Yeah. But you've come in today specifically to talk about your brand new single.
1: Yes.
0: You've released tunes over the last 5 years, but basically I'm very curious about how you've been able to find out or follow, or when did you find out about the extraordinary performer, artist, Vally Myers?
1: Yeah, Vally Myers, yeah, which is... It's 100% about Valley, this song, Nightflower. Mm. So I've always very, very deep into 1960s pop rock. And she was really in the peripheral of all that, like with artists like Donovan, Mick Jagger. And we were doing a song.

0: Donovan's called Season of the Witch. before I kind of delved into Valley and discovered her. And then I came to find out that when that song was new, and I think it was 1966, Donovan was going to debut that song in London. He flew in Valley, who was living in Italy at the time, to dance and be part of the release of that tune. It was brand new. And so I was like, that's interesting, because I've always been affiliated with that song. Like, you know, it was worked into our live set, and we don't do a lot of covers. So that's a strange thing. And then I discovered a book. It's like published diary excerpts of, you know, Valley's personal diary that was published, and along with her paintings and works. And then also had some input from artists that admired her, like the ones I just mentioned, but also was it Chris Stein from Blondie?
1: Oh, yeah.
0: Debbie Harry, they also were inspired by her. Joni Mitchell wrote a song about her, inspired by her. Yeah, so it's interesting how, like, these artists that I've definitely been, you know, inspired by, were getting inspiration from her, and then I went and found it myself. So it's interesting how it's all kind of come around like that.
1: And so if people don't know, there was a pretty much, she was in the right in the heart of this town, so-called Melbourne. Her studio was in, I've just gone blank, the name of the building, the Nicholas Building.
0: Oh, right, that's right.
1: Yeah. And so that was a pilgrimage for so many people over the years to go there. there's been two films made. But specifically, as it turns out, when did you first check out that first story, the documentary? Because that would have pushed her even further about into knowing about her story, I guess.
0: So at the show, that's going to start with a screening of Painted Lady.
1: Yes.
0: By Ruth Cullen, who's one of the directors of the Valley Meyer Trust. And it's been great to have their support in all this. So actually, when we have the show tomorrow at 3:30, it's sold out. So the tickets aren't available, but we'll still have merch available, like in the foyer.
1: Because the Thornwood Picture House has got a beautiful foyer there.
0: That's right.
1: You can have a drink and get your popcorn and things and hang out before and after the film. It's perfect. Yeah.
0: And the Trust is selling some merchandise of Valley's. So actually that day tomorrow will be the first time I actually see the Painted Lady in its entirety.
1: Oh.
0: Yeah, so I'm excited. I mean, I've seen bits of it.
1: Yes.
0: But yeah.
1: But also, you've created the video for this song, yeah?
0: Yes, that's right. Yeah, it's gone pretty well on YouTube. It's only been up for, you know, 10 days or so, something like that. And it's already gone over 100,000 views, so it's
1: it's good. It's known all around the world, Marley,
0: Yeah, so it's great to see that. And it's all, like, animated. I want to create this kind of supernatural, otherworldly valley world where we, you know, the audience gets brought into, and it's all, you know, it's very mystical.
1: Yeah. So that's what's, you're not going to be doing a performance on the day, are you?
0: Yes. So the run of the day tomorrow is the screening of Painted Lady, then Vardos plays.
1: Of course, yes.
0: Who was actually in the soundtrack of Painted Lady.
1: Yeah.
0: And then we're showing our video for Nightflower, and then we play Medicine Prayer, has a 35-minute set to close it.
1: That's huge.
0: Yeah.
1: I mean, Vardos have been around for many, many, many years, have worked really hard, have researched the music they do. They've gone to Eastern Europe and know so much about it, and also doing other things. They're theatrical people, performers. It's very special. So it's an extraordinary event, really. So I'm going to jump the gun here. That's a terrible phrase actually there. I don't know where that came from. when can this happen again?
0: there was such high demand for it. So this will be, you know, the first time you hear it here first, because it's not on socials just yet.
1: Yes.
0: But we've just sort of made the soft handshake with the Brunswick Picture House.
1: Oh, beautiful.
0: Do have an additional show on Sunday, August 9th.
1: Oh, I won't be here. Oh, well. C'est la vie.
0: Yeah, but we'll get that up on socials not too long. Yeah.
1: No, that's great. So you're going to be basically going to recreate what you're doing tomorrow, hopefully?
0: Pretty much. There might be some variation to it, but in essence, it'd be that.
1: Sure.
0: Yeah.
1: Oh, that's wild, Will. it's a big story, and yeah, I don't know. Is there anything else that's come about from making this song for you personally?
0: I think it was just, yeah, it took me by surprise, like how deep I went into Valley's, you know, world and work.
1: Mm.
0: And when I wrote this song, it kind of emerged, you know, that I wanted to have a song as like a medium so people could, you know, experience her on a plane, mm-hmm. like kind of like evoking her spirit.
1: Mm-hmm.
0: And by doing that, I really got like intertwined with her a little bit, and it was great, you know, because she was a bit witchy. I leave myself open to these things.
1: Mm-hmm.
0: So I felt her at times. And it was a funny story. We were getting ready to record The Night Flower the night before, and I had all these pictures and stuff. I want to set up a little shrine in the recording studio for her to kind of create this magical space and evoke her.
1: Mm.
0: And I stepped on one of the photos of her that was in a glass frame, and I broke the glass. And I was like, oh, that was really unfortunate. But something happened after I broke that glass later, it was in the middle of the night, that I felt like she came and paid me a little visit. Now, I don't know, have something to do with breaking the glass or something, let her out. I don't know, but it was very peculiar.
1: But like you said, you leave yourself open for things.
0: Yeah.
1: And that's my attitude towards art and music, is being open to what it's trying to say. There is obviously personal perceptions to everything that's created within art. And the listener can take it in whichever direction or whichever piece of them it hits, you know. So that's the whole magic of it, really, isn't it?
0: Yeah, yeah, yeah. And I think there's something in the song, particularly when it's, 'cause it builds in at the last chorus where it's getting really big. There's things going on in there. If the listener can get really taken in by it, that I don't even actually remember recording these kind of sounds. I don't even know what it is. And it just features like this shadow thing in the song. I'm like, I think Valley's dancing around in this song somehow. It's amazing.
1: Oh, well, there you go. So where can folks find out about this, and where will you post the information? I guess you've got your own social media platform, in a sense of Facebook, Facebook, those things.
0: Yeah, yeah. Follow us on Instagram.
1: But you've got a website as well. You'll put stuff up there.
0: Yep. MantisintheProyer.com.au.
1: Yeah.
0: But usually the things go fast and furious on our socials, like Instagram particularly, and Facebook. Follow suit as well. So, yeah, we get things out there pretty quickly.
1: Yeah.
0: No, so you should see things about the new show soon.
1: Good. And just briefly, as I fade in the song, The Night Flower, so to hear the full version, folks, you'll just have to, well, hopefully you'll be there tomorrow. But listen online and hear this and see the video, actually. That'll be even better. Check out the video. But Mantis and the Prayer, just quickly, maybe in a sentence, what are you about?
0: Mantis and the Prayer.
1: Yeah.
0: Yeah, Mantis and the Prayer is, yeah, like I said, there's elements of supernatural, evocative, you know. I was thinking of this quote by Brian Wilson, who I adore as a writer and producer. He said, music is the voice of God. And I think he was saying that because...
1: God's a broad term.
0: But I think because he was a spiritual writer. He would write from his spirit. And that's what Mantis Prayer I try to do. And I think that's why I love Brian Wilson so much too. Because like, you tell that there's a spiritual fabric to the music he weaves. And ultimately, that's what I try to do.
1: Well, thanks very much for coming in today. Apologies we couldn't go further into the other songs that Mantis and Prayer have put out, but I think folks can explore you either if they can't get to the gig on Saturday or certainly for the one in August. I think it's very special for artists to go deep into the music and the art that they're creating, and you've certainly done this with being inspired and honouring the life and work of Valley Myers. And there are these two extraordinary documentaries out there to check out. And yes, it's a big story.
0: Yeah, thank you so much, Joe. Thanks for having me.
1: Look, absolute pleasure. And keep in touch. And you never know, maybe someone else can talk to you before August.
0: cool. Yeah, August 9. You heard it here first.
1: This is The Night Flower, folks, and Mantis and the Prayer.

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1: That's right, folks. And because time is tricky today, I'm going to get straight into our special feature. Like I said at the beginning of the show, Red Gum did a special concert on May Day 1981, and I've been able to get in contact with John Schumann and talk about where they were at that point in time. Greg Siegel has a yarn with us about how the recording happened, and I should thank very much Karina, the 3CR Music Current Affairs Coordinator, who instigated all this, getting it digitised off a cassette. But I'll let Greg talk about it. So the rest of the show is going to be happening like this. I'll be interrupting every now and then when I can. But enjoy this, because it's a very special story, folks.
2: I'm here in the studio with Greg Siegel, the tech who recorded, I'm not sure if we say tech, the radio volunteer who recorded the Red Gum May Day benefit concert at Dulles Brooks Hall in 1981. You recorded this live from the desk at Dulles Brooks Hall, which now no longer exists. How did you record it?
3: It was done on a cassette recorder, which is a frightening thing to think about these days. But it seemed to work reasonably well. I'm honestly not sure of the precise technology as to, you know, how it was done. I was upstairs in a little room somewhere, and I don't know whether I mixed every individual input or did I mix subgroups. It ended up passably all right, I thought. And there were an awful lot of people there. There was no internet in those days. 3CR was a big part of the consciousness of younger people, mainly at the time. And as you can hear in the audience from these recordings, there were a lot of people there. It was a big place, and sounded like it was pretty full.
2: Mm. Having had a look at print material at the time regarding this event, either in the lead up or afterwards, it looks as if May Day benefits were a common thing when 3CR started.
3: Yes. 3CR put a whole different perspective on radio and the media in general when it got going. It was very significant at the time. Like I said, there was no internet. There were no user forums. There's nothing like that at all. No mobile phones. As a way of communication, you know, with people in Melbourne about progressive ideas and progressive events, 3CR was right in the middle of it. And a band like Red Gum very much espoused the sorts of ideas that a lot of people at 3CR would have held. When you tune into 3CR on general music programs, you heard an awful lot of Red Gum. So I could almost reasonably say that 3CR and Red Gum were just about synonymous at that time.
2: And where was Dulles Brooks Hall, for those unfamiliar?
3: Oh, it was in Victoria Parade, East Melbourne. It's sort of, I might say, just around the corner from where we are now at the 3CR studios at the lower southern end of Smith Street. I'm trying to recall if it was on a street corner. I don't recall that it was. But if I'd had 10 seconds to do a bit of R&D but before you asked that question, I would have told you what building has taken its place.
2: Well, a hop, skip and a jump away from it was 21 very close. Smith Street, yes. Fitzroy.
3: Very much so. It was certainly a place to do large events like that.
2: Mm. Greg, you've saved this cassette. It was in your personal collection, which I'm sure is extensive. How long have you been with us for?
3: My recollection is that I first walked in the door at 3CR when it was in Cromwell Street, Collingwood, in towards the end of 1976. Soldering iron in hand. It was a very, very different place in all respects. And yeah, it was a long time ago. I'd always been interested in the technical, electronics, technical side of radio. And, you know, as a person of vaguely lefty politics, I thought this could be interesting and worthwhile. And it certainly was.
2: And so your collection would stretch back to that time?
3: It does, yes. In the first 5 or 6 years that I was at 3CR, 3CR was doing a lot of live-to-air events from various pubs that were in the vicinity.
2: Like outside broadcasts.
3: Effectively, yes. Yeah. I remember I went there with my technical colleague, John Smythe, and we did Live to Airs with a number of bands that were around at the time. Many. So I have recordings of a lot of those. And I suppose most of which have never actually seen the light of day.
2: Should. We need to get them all out there.
3: Indeed, we should.
2: Thank you very much for digitising this cassette you recorded on site at Dallas Brooks Hall, 1981. Mm. Red Gums Live May Day benefit concert, yes, for 3CR. Thank you so much for your time, Greg. Really very much appreciate it, and look forward to hearing more from your collection as we celebrate our 50th birthday here at 3CR in 2026.
1: Okay, folks, you're listening to Music Matters here on 3CR Community Radio, and it's our 50th year of existence in 2026. Extraordinary. I was around for the 40th, a special journey to be here for the 50th. And a very special thing happened on May Day 1981 at Dallas Brooks Hall here in Melbourne town. And Red Gum were getting a lot of airplay on 3CR then, because the mainstream weren't interested in a lot of other musical styles and groups. And so 3CR organised a really big May Day concert. 1981, it was only, three or four years into their broadcasting history. And so we're archiving a few things this year in 2026 to play for you. In that process, we found this recording. And even better, we found John Schumann alive and well in a place called Adelaide. Welcome to 3CR Music Matters, John.
4: G'day, Joe. Nice to be with you.
1: I was very surprised to hear this initial recording that existed. And it just goes to show what community radio was doing, and certainly what 3CR was doing in the day. We've got this live performance of Red Gum, and lots of really nice little banter in between songs pertinent to what was happening in the day. It was no secret that a lot of music wasn't getting played on mainstream radio, and hence why community radio needed to exist. And we didn't have all the other suburban stations popping up yet in 1981, so 3CR and obviously some of the others here in Melbourne were a big beacon. I guess I'm curious with you, John, about where the band Red Gum was at that moment in time, if you can recall that much, in May 1981.
4: As I recall, Joe, I think it was our first year as a professional outfit. We had visited Melbourne quite a number of times, and very often promoted by 3CR, who, as you correctly pointed out, were courageous enough to play songs that mainstream didn't play. They certainly didn't like Red Gum because they didn't like my voice and they didn't like the politics. Interestingly enough, though, 3CR's listenership at that time was quite significant and gave us, you know, a pretty significant shove into the mainstream. 1981, I remember, is the first year that we went professional. But I do remember one of the early concerts we did for 3CR was at the Collingwood Town Hall, and I remember being driven along, I think it's Hoddle, is it Hoddle
1: yes,
4: Street?
1: Yes, it's Hoddle Street, yes.
4: It's Hoddle Street, and we're going past, it was about an hour and a half before the show, and we were going to get something to eat, and I wasn't even aware where the Collingwood Town Hall was, and I remember seeing a big queue of people, you know, like right down Hoddle Street. It was a very significant crowd queue. And I said, oh, that's interesting. Who are they? What's on there? What's that place? What's on there? And they said, that's a Collingwood Town Hall, and they're queuing up to see you. So at that, which was quite astounding for us because, you know, it was a pretty big crowd in a pretty big venue. So that precipitated an advanced case of the nerves, as I recall. But I do remember 3CR very fondly, because I think it is fair to say that without the initial support and the fervent support of 3CR, I don't think Red Gum would have achieved what it did achieve. I mean, you were the ones who really took us out of Adelaide and broadcast us to a much bigger population.
1: Yeah, indeed. And I'm obviously grateful as well. I was at art school in the late 70s, so community radio started at the same time, and I was getting exposed to a lot of different things. And art, and for me, art and politics all of a sudden came to the fore. I was studying design, so I got exposed to all that. So it was pretty wild, and there was a lot of enthusiasm and a lot of attitude out and about, no doubt, John.
4: Yeah, it was. I mean, Red Gum, just in terms of art and politics, Red Gum came from a course at Flinders University called Politics and Art, and that examined, as I'm sure you did in your course, it examined the nature of the relationship between art and politics. And, you know, the early Red Gum, well, in fact, all of the Red Gum songs up to that point were written very much with the idea of art, our songs, telling Australian stories, placing them in an Australian landscape and singing them in an Australian accent, which was quite uncommon.
1: Indeed.
4: Back in those days.
1: Indeed. And so... for the cliche, what happened in the 70s, all of a sudden we were getting Australian artists singing about Australian stories and exactly in our accent of the day.
4: Yeah. And I think it's fair to say that Red Gum was fairly much in the vanguard of that. And I think one of the things that Red Gum did do back in the day was prove to the mainstream music industry that there was a market. You know, Australian voice, Australian songs, in Australian stories, and Australian geographical contexts. And I remember very well that they didn't want us on Countdown, and they didn't want us, you know, on radio, and they wouldn't, even when we'd signed to a major label, the radio stations resisted playing our song. But the point was that because of stations like 3CR, which, you know, really gave us a lot of support, enthusiastic support back in the day, we were pulling crowds equal to and in some cases much bigger than the bands who got the airplay on commercial AM stations and, you know, were pimping themselves on Countdown every Sunday night. So it was, you know, it was a very exciting time.
1: Oh, absolutely. And it's wild in the sense of how hard or what you had to do to put a record out as well. I mean, it was the 80s. It was obviously more difficult in the early 70s, but there was a stranglehold about how you could actually put a record out. Although I guess the punk explosion brought in the whole do-it-yourself, but then all the major labels still assisted by, you know, offering contracts and things like that. But the airplay was certainly another winner. And it was an extraordinary alternative, community radio and what 3CR did. And it was a soundtrack because obviously 3CR was created for that voice, to have that voice. But then the art element was always there, whether it was the posters and everything being made, and let alone going to see bands that were singing about what, say, Red Gum was singing about at the time. And you came from, well, I'm talking from, we're in the, from the eastern states, you know, obviously Sydney and Melbourne, and how was Adelaide placed at that time for you guys to emerge like that?
4: Well, yeah, we were very much a kind of, you know, over-the-counter, counterculture sort of band, and we had a following here. But, and it was a, you know, like it was a firm following. A band can make it in Adelaide, you can make it anywhere. So we had a firm following here, but we didn't have the airplay support that we got from 3CR back in the day. No, there were one or two community radio stations, but the people who ran those stations were quite a more interested in punk than they were in, you know, progressive folk rock. And so we did get some airplay, and that, you know, that's fair to say that. But I think it was the relentless airplay that we got from 3CR. I remember we made some tapes at the ABC in Melbourne for a department called Young People's Programs, and some of those tapes found their way across to 3CR with one of the guys from the ABC, who actually was. I think he did the breakfast show on 3CR under a different name because he wasn't allowed to do anything outside the ABC. So it was very hush-hush. But he got these tapes and he started playing them. And there was a lot of interest in it. And I remember going into 3CR one time to do an interview, and they said, oh, look, we've got some people who'd really like cassettes of the songs that we've been playing on air. And we were thinking, oh, well, I don't know about that. You know, we just, you know, oh, yeah, well, how many have you got on the list? And they brought out a full scat pad. And there were pages and pages and pages of people who'd given their name and address as wanting to buy a cafe. So it was on the basis of that we did our first album, If You Don't Fight, You Lose. It was knowing that we could at least sell that number that made us take the risk and record the album.
1: Fantastic. Yes, so many stories. And I do want to bring it back to a contemporary time now, and we see, you know, not only that 3CR is turning 50, and we are actually going to have a really big community day at the Collingwood Town Hall on the 4th of July. That's the way things work out. Mm-hmm. You decided, what was the instigation now to get, Red Gum, the Red Gum songs, back on the road?
4: I left Red Gum in 1986 because I didn't, you know, I had a young family and I didn't want to be absentee father of the year. So I think in 2000, I hadn't done very much. I did a few solo albums and things. But in 2005, I did an album called Lawson, which I recorded in Melbourne. It was a bunch of songs that I wrote based on the poems of Henry Lawson. Anyway, that got my new band to get together, the Vagabond Crew. Mm. And I've been playing with these guys for 25 years, longer than I was playing in Red Gum. And anyway, we were doing, you know, a fair bit of touring, and there was always great demand for the Red Gum songs. And I was quite comfortable to play those songs in Red Gum that I wrote, but I didn't want to, you know, I didn't want to pretend to be Red Gum because I wasn't, you know, and, you know, I had respect for the other members of the band. But one of the guys in the band said we should do a show called John Schumann and the Vagabond Crew Presents the Red Gum Years. And I thought that was a good way out of it because I wasn't pretending to be Red Gum.
1: Sure.
4: I wasn't, you know, masquerading or anything like that. It wasn't a, you know, one of those bands you go and see and it's like my dad's fishing knife, 5 new blades and 3 new handles. You know, it was a valid thing for us to do. So we learnt the songs and we did the, you know, the first Red Gum Years show, and people flew in from all over the country. Absolutely. It was ridiculous. They flew in from Darwin, Perth, they just Sydney, Brisbane, you know. I mean, it was just nuts. So anyway, we started to tour it, and of course, it was very, very successful. On the basis of that last year, we decided, well, we might put that project to bed, essentially by doing a live album, very much like the live show that you've got, that you take, and our first Red Gum's live album, Caught in the Act. So the Corrugated Highway, Red Gum Years Live, we did last year at the Mammo in St Kilda.
1: Yeah.
4: And that's been, you know, really, really, really successful, I'm pleased to say.
1: Yeah, well, that's great. And so you are returning. You're returning to the scene in 2026 in November.
4: Yeah, looking forward to that. We did a fair few shows last year and we thought we might just have a sort of like a little bit of a quieter year this year. So, but we will be back and we'll do a couple of shows in November, I think the 14th and the 15th at the Mammo. And
1: Mammo,
4: we'll be doing, we're doing some, you know, some Red Gum songs, obviously, because, but we're doing a whole lot more from, you know, my lifetime of songwriting.
1: Of course. Well, there you go. That's pretty exciting. And like I said, it's extraordinary timing sometimes. And if you stand still long enough, this is what happens sometimes. Things float by. But I was just curious to finish off this little chat. Do you remember your first visit into 3CR? Or in fact, did you do an interview in the station?
4: Look, we did quite a number of them. I think the first time, I reckon it might have been 1978 or something, the first time we came to Melbourne. I can't quite remember.
1: Sure.
4: I remember that we were in and out of 3CR a fair bit when that guy from the ABC, who was moonlighting in a 3CR, started to play the tracks a lot. Mm. We became a staple on the airwaves at 3CR. Every time we came to Melbourne, we would, you know, we do an interview.
1: Of course.
4: You know, so I certainly remember the facility. You know, it was a bit small and pokey and You know, it was certainly not like the big AM stations that that everybody, you know, knew. But there was a lot of passion and heart there, which was absolutely fantastic.
1: Yeah, it would have been Cromwell Street in those early days, but we've been...
4: I think it was, actually.
1: In Collingwood. So now we're in, you know, we've been in Smith Street, Fitzroy for many, many years, and we're surrounded by lots of concrete now, but we're still here. And very appreciative of the opportunity we have to, from a music perspective, keep giving a lot of independent bands and young artists the chance to make music and get it heard on the radio. So
4: yeah, it's very important. You know?
1: Yeah, totally. Got to remember where it all came from.
4: Absolutely.
1: Yeah.
4: Absolutely.
1: Well, John, look, thanks very much for making yourself available during your rehearsal period. I reckon if you're up to it, we might arrange something in November. What do you reckon?
4: Yeah, no, that'd be good. I'd be delighted, absolutely delighted. I mean, you guys, you know, did great support for us, so we'd be very happy to do an interview, and that'd be great. We'd love to do it.
1: Indeed. Okay, John Schumann from Red Gum, but from those Vagabond fellas now, making music still and playing it live, which is what all matters. And thank you once again, John, and all the best, and I'll catch you in the very near future.
4: Yeah, thanks, Joe.
1: All the best.
4: Bye.
3: 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A benefit concert for 3CR by the band Red Gum. Here's John Schumann.
5: Fantastic Australian Red Gum!

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It's a big place. We're scared shitless. We're waiting for Dave. Look, we're very happy to be here for 3CR because you probably realise that 3CR is responsible for us and a whole lot of other fine Australian music.

0: Thanks very much. We actually hope you go out and buy this so we can stop all this touring bullshit. This is another song from Virgin Ground called Stewie, and it's a life wasn't meant to be easy story.
1: Ward 8 at the QE, somewhere down Woodville.

think you, one of the first unions that was involved in the original May Day march in the United States was the Tailoresses Union. One person that was involved in setting up that union in Australia was Lesbia Harford, and she wrote this poem, which we've set to music.

The hip parade's pretty peculiar sort of thing. We can't seem to get on it. That's all right, because like lots of other people, we don't particularly want our material sandwiched between Coke ads. But then again, sometimes we sit around and think, yeah, perhaps we might like to. So, and we reckon the best way to do it is do what all other Australian bands do, or most of them, and that's cover versions. So we've taken a cover version of a great Australian band because we are Australian after all. And we reckon if we sing it long enough, somebody's bound to look at us, and we might even get on Countdown with the rest of the jerks.

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Don't forget what the history books tell you. This is a song about one such person and all of them.

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1: Yarra Lumla Wine, ladies and gentlemen. It's a great drop. Suggest you pick yourself up a 44-gallon drum or two. The grapes of Roth are grown in Canberra, and they're squeezed from the taxpayers' pockets. Matured in the treasury bins. And it really is the pit. We're just sort of hanging around for the
2: voice change here.
1: We always muck it up, it doesn't matter.
3: What are you doing? For God's sake.
4: This is actually the jazz part of the evening, so you can all click your fingers if you want.
2: We can all go. Amen.
4: You remember?
1: Think of Maynard G. Krebs. Somebody's over 25. Shame.

0: David Flett on bass guitar and Mr. Tom Stelic on drums.
1: All the boys and girls are taking out bank cards and contemplating space invaders and pizza bars and television screens and alcoholic haze. The Sullivans and reruns of Happy Days. Oh Christ, when the morning paper over sale week picks six change, vicar, vice, horror, shock, picks. Murdoch and Packer, thanks for the news. Ribs,

We have received considerable criticism of late for being a group that is sliding on the slippery slope to becoming a rock and roll band. And we'll play from small town to smaller town until we are playing to ourselves. By which time, of course, we won't be using any of this paraphernalia. We'll just be playing to ourselves acoustically in our own backyards, which is, of course, what we've been doing for the last couple of weeks.

0: And my friend over here and colleague, Mr. Schumann, discovered that our friend, the bass player, no, he's not the bass player, he's the drummer, he plays guitar. So we have this good song, which is called Waltzing Matilda.
1: It's not actually, hasn't got a name yet, and this is the first time that we've done it before. And are you scared? I'm scared, okay. You've been listening to too many Woodstock records, Thomas. This is Tom Stelleck. His name's not in the program, but he's our drummer.
2: 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Changes all the time. 1, 2, 3, 4.
1: Hang on. My watch fell off on the thing and it was banging on the thing. Can we do it again? 1, 2, 3, 4.

0: 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We might do it again.
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4: That's the story, folks. Yes, it's Joe here. Music Matters is the program you're listening to. A big shout out to Mark, who's just donated and he's been enjoying the Red Gum gig. I hope others have as well. Music Matters hasn't reached our target yet. We've probably got another $500 to go yet, but we've done really well. And I'm going to give a really big shout out before I continue into the second part of the concert. A shout out to Margaret from Essendon West, Kate, Fiona Brooke from Caulfield, Colleen, thank you so much, Colleen from Thornbury, Gracie from Caulfield North, love ya, Judy, Gaffer, Caitlin Daly, an anonymous one, Ian McIntyre, thank you so much, Ian, your support's really appreciated, Nadia, yeah, you too, Sarah Guppy, thank you so much for the support over the years, Jody, you're a big one, Veronica, Tom was a guest last week on the show. Emily Hayes, Paulie Field, amazing. Thank you so much. You've been an incredible support for Music Matters for many years. Raya here at 3CR, thank you. Colin from Kate Lady Baron, Phantom, I appreciate you so much. You've donated to many other programs too. Eric Gaffer, Luca, thanks Luca. James, thanks James, McKenzie, Klaus and Cheryl, big supporters of 3CR for many, many, many years, Gaetana Jessen, Marita Dicer from the Orb Weavers, love your work, also Cam Butler, thank you so much, William, yay William, good job, good to see you every Wednesday, Chloe, Tanya Lee Davies, thanks Tanya, and Michaela's there in as well. So thank you so much to all of you. If you know anybody that hasn't donated yet to 3CR, get them to donate a little bit more before the end of the year. But thanks so much for listening. I'll leave you with the second part of this amazing 1981 recording of Red Gum at Dallas Brooks Hall on May Day. And I'll try and sign off before the end, before Burning Vinyl, and Burning Vinyl coming up at 2 o'clock, big show too.
0: Joe spoke no English, but he had a dream, saved up most of his pay to bring his wife and six kids from Lebanon and settle down here to stay. He could feel the prison of his loneliness because he wouldn't see them for years. Kept brandy behind the compressed air tanks and gulped it when the coast was clear. It was only rumour till the foreman came and, hiding his shame with a cough, said, "We're chopping back down to one shift now. Gonna have to lay you off. So if you work with your hands for your livelihood, someday you might have to choose. When the razor gang is on the job, if you don't fight, you lose."

But he had a dream and he saved up most of his pay to bring his wife and six kids from Lebanon and settle down here to stay. You could feel the prison of his kindness. He wouldn't see them for years. He kept brandy behind the compressed air tanks and he got it when the coast was clear. Nick the Greek collected tropical fish, but he had to be a character too. He smuggled in piranhas to break the law.

It's true too. Better write to your MP about the beer tax while we're on the subject. Most of us went to school for a year or two, and if you're anything like us, we sort of spend our time looking out the window and dreaming of being rock and roll stars. And so we sort of missed the Australian history lessons. When we sort of read over the notes, we found out we hadn't missed very much. Because what they tell you in schools, with the exception of a few very good Australian history teachers, I must say, is a lorry load of bullshit. We'll set it straight for you. Three verses and a tin whistle solo, and Professor Manning Clark can eat his heart out.

0: 3CR, here to stay. This is about
1: being on the dole, a great life. As you know, the hours are fine, but the money's not.

0: Ronald Reagan. 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Ronald Reagan. 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Ronald Reagan. Ronald Reagan. That's art rock, ladies and gentlemen. It's
1: very popular in Adelaide these days, art rock. All that goes to prove, of course, that just goes to show that President Reagan's heart was in the wrong place. It's probably still is.
0: This is a Beach Boys song. We're sort of into the Beach Boys.
2: I wouldn't have been.
0: Hey, what are we doing? Are we rebuilding the stage or something? What's going on?
3: Oh, well, everything fell down. Right. There must be something in this.
0: Hey, what about Andrew Peacock, hey? Naughty boy. Naughty boy.
4: I can start now.
0: Okay.

We don't believe that a nuclear energy industry will solve our energy problems. We don't believe that it's going to bring about any more jobs. We don't believe that it's going to put any more money into the economy other than more dollars into the pockets of those whose pockets are already quite full with dollars. Thanks very much.

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1: We'd like to take this opportunity to thank Mr. Hayden for running around the country on our behalf, having lots of free lunches, looking at all the military bases. We're relieved to know that he thinks most of them are all right. We're not so relieved about the others. It's a song called Learjets Over Caldra. Caldra's a joint just where the bitumen starts again before you get to Alice Springs if you're driving from Adelaide, which is the way we went. And it's got a pub there, and that was a bit of a problem. And the other problem was these Learjets flying around in the deep blue yonder, and we discovered that they're full of American businessmen sort of flying around, working out which bits they're going to buy, which bits they're going to use for military installations, and which bit they're going to give to the boy when he turns 21. Got to have a ranch down here in Australia. So to wait for Hendrix here. Honestly, I'd like 5 minutes alone in a room with a man who invented the electric guitar.

What we were trying to say a bit clumsily before was the 3CR is a very, very important radio station, and we're very pleased and proud that we were asked to come and play here tonight, because 3CR is very special to us, being, I think, the very first radio station in the country to play Red Gum, and they played Red Gum so much that everybody got sick to death of it. One thing 3CR can't do, though, is get you on Countdown.

Thank you very much for having us this evening. This is a song that we're still paying the royalties on.

0: Thank you very much for having us. We were pleased and proud to be here. Bye, Melbourne.
1: So that's it, folks. That was Red Gum live at Dallas Brooks Hall on May Day, 1981. 1981. Did you hear all the banter between the tunes? Yes, indeed. Shout out to Ann Stanley, who's been enjoying the special recording of Red Gum. Stay tuned for Burning Vinyl with Matt. Beyond the Bars will be happening in 2 weeks' time, so I won't be here, but Bella and Sophie will be here next week. I'll catch you back on Music Matters in September, in that case. I'm just having my usual annual leave that I sometimes get to get. But I thank Matt for letting me go over here, and I'll just play you the final tune.
2: Thanks very much, ladies and gentlemen. Look, apparently, I'm talking very quickly because we have to get out of the hall by 11:30, and we've apparently got time to do one more song.
3: Do it at double time.
2: This is one we should raise the roof on Dallas Brooks Hall with this. Pointer Sisters can eat their heart out.
4: I think you might be able to sing this one too.
3: That's what I said, Dumbo.
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1: Al's House of Meat, 2222 on the Sirloin Strip.
2: Fine, we're going to play that back now.
3: Did you hear that?
2: What?
3: Something on that tape when it ran backwards.
2: What are you talking about?
3: Run it down again. Now play it, backwards.
4: That child is the child of evil.
3: I don't believe it.
2: You never sounded so good.
3: I'm serious. Play this backwards and you hear evil messages. Play the rest.
2: We're going to play that one back.
3: There it is again.
2: Don't start.
3: I mean it. Play it backwards.
4: Last night he murdered his parents. Tonight his targets are his aunt and uncle.
3: Doesn't it bother you that evil messages creep into our commercials when you play them backwards?
2: Stranger things have happened.
3: Play the rest.
4: Little Damon is all grown up. Too bad for the cause of good.
3: You're not going to play the rest?
2: Look, I rent this studio by the hour.
3: What is it trying to tell us?
5: Burning vinyl, doing the devil's work with a smile.
6: Wish death, wish death, wish death, wish death, wish death, wish death, wish death, wish death, wish death, wish death, wish death, wish death, wish death, wish death, wish death, wish death, wish death, wish death, wish death, wish death, wish death, wish death, wish death, wish death, wish death, wish death, wish death, wish death, wish death, wish death, wish death, wish death, wish death, wish death, wish death, wish death, wish death, wish death, wish death, wish death, wish death, wish death, wish death, wish death, wish death, wish death, wish death, wish death, wish death, wish death, wish death, wish death, wish death, wish death, wish death, wish death, wish death, wish death, wish death, wish death, wish death, wish death, wish death, wish death, wish death, wish death, wish death, wish death, wish death, wish death, wish death, wish death, wish death, wish death, wish death, wish death, wish death, wish death, wish death, wish death, wish death, wish death, wish death, wish death, wish death, wish death, wish death, wish death, wish death, wish death, wish death, wish death, wish death, wish death, w

Hey everybody, welcome to Burning Vinyl. My name is Matt and I'll be here with you until 4 o'clock. And we'll be playing Australian music between now and then. It's a busy show. We have the band Blue Fur setting up to play live in the second half of the show. In Studio 3 at present with Tilda and Ruby. And that's something to look forward to. They're a three-piece instrumental band. And they're songs really will take you on a passage to somewhere. They're very good. And in the first half of the show, in about 20 minutes or so, we'll be talking to Steve Lucas from X about the shows that they've got. Well, they're playing tomorrow at the Tote, and we'll see what else they've got going on. I'm going to try and keep my talking to a minimum. You might be able to hear it in my voice. I'm a bit under the weather, but good show nonetheless to come. We opened with Al Carlson. And that track was called Sub in the Suburbs. And a very charismatic guy is Al Carlson. And the live shows are always exceptional. All right. I'm going to play something. I was inspired by the end of Music Matters and the songs Joe picked. Poor Ned, what a great song. And Bomb Iran that followed that. And that's put me into a certain mood. So I'm just going to go with that mood for a little bit. While I settle in, and hope that you enjoy the music. This is the Phosphenes, and the track is called Frontier Wars.

the United States. There's no need to dread. Red's under the bed. If the Russians are coming, they're late.

It's a big sound there, isn't it? That's The Revelation, and the track is called Liberty. Before that, Dan Warner gave us The President of the United States from his album Impossibly Long and Wordy Songs. Before that, Neil Murray with No Justice and The Phosphines up the top with Frontier Wars. You're listening to Burning Vinyl, all Australian music between now and four, and between three and four, we'll have Blue Fur playing live for us, and that'll be very exciting. I'm going to try and get Steve Lucas on the phone and have a chat with him. Hopefully he's feeling talkative, because my voice is shot. But let's hear this track from Steve Lucas while I'm... Oh, let's hear a couple of things along that line. This is a band called the Strawberry Teardrop, which is Steve Lucas under a silly name dressed up in 60s clothes, and I love that stuff. It's called Ever So Lonely, the Strawberry Teardrop, otherwise known as Steve Lucas from X.

0: I really love that single. Really, really love it. The Strawberry, excuse me, the Strawberry Teardrop and Ever So Lonely, which is a nom de plume for Steve Lucas. So I should have on the phone right now if I've done it right. You there, Steve?
1: Yes.
0: Beautiful.
1: I'm here.
0: Yeah, the Strawberry Teardrop. What was going through your head at that time?
1: Oh, I have no idea.
0: That's a good answer. Yeah, that's some good music has come out of it.
1: Yeah, I was traveling around a lot, and Joey and I were going to the States because my daughter had moved over there, and I don't know, just going through all these different record stores, and I've got everything is so big over there, and there's so much of everything. I just suddenly got the vibe to do something a bit psych.
0: Yeah,
1: so
0: yeah.
1: I did.
0: Yeah, well, it's good. It's a good call. I think more people should do that.
1: It was a fun genre.
0: Yeah. I don't think it was worn out in 1967. They kind of dipped their toe in the pool and then moved on to blues rock and other stuff before they drained the well.
1: And prog rock and, yeah.
0: Yeah, and life went on, yeah. Were you listening to that kind of stuff back in the day when you were a kind of young man?
1: Yeah, of course. Yes, I loved all that. You know, I was at the younger end of it, I suppose, but I loved all that stuff. What Australia was doing in the late 60s, there's some great stuff here.
0: Oh, yeah.
1: Really good stuff. In fact, you know, you'd hear it on the radio and you wonder where it was from, and then they'd say it's an Australian band, and you think, oh, hell, I didn't know we could do that.
0: Yeah, it's a bugbear of mine how we don't show enough respect to those artists, like the Missing Links and stuff like that. The Twilight Zone is world-class music from that era, but I don't know. Kids today don't really realise how strong the cultural cringe was back when we were young.
1: It's the cultural cringe was crippling, that's for sure. And now it's the historical ignorance.
0: It's depressing, yeah.
1: Ridiculous.
0: Have you been to the States in a while?
1: I think the early last year. It was my granddaughter's birthday. Late last year. It went over for a birthday.
0: Yeah.
1: And, you know, you go upstate New York in the mountains up there.
0: Oh, it's beautiful. Yeah, absolutely beautiful. Have you ever been to the Big Pink?
1: No. I haven't been to the Big Pink. I went and had a look at Woodstock.
0: What was that like?
1: kind of not as huge as you'd think. I don't know, it was kind of fun. It was a lot of money being made on the event way back when, you know, but it's
0: not all commercial now.
1: A little bit commercialised.
0: Tourist shops and all of that?
1: Yeah, a bit touristy.
0: Yeah, that's a bit depressing. Oh, well. Well, can you imagine, see, that's the thing I'm talking about. Whereas, meanwhile, out at Sunbury, there's nothing, there isn't even a plaque to say that it ever happened.
1: Well, yeah, that's just it. Here, it's just sort of, here today, gone tomorrow. There's no cultural relevance. There's nothing.
0: Yeah, and nothing a lot valued. Of those great, talented musicians are still alive, you know, and as opposed to in the States where there's, you know, a lot of, you know, there's respect and opportunity for legacy artists, I guess you could say, but in Australia, it's just sayonara and on to the next firecracker artist or something, I don't know. It's been a bugbear of mine for a long time.
1: The big difference is we kind of don't have a population big enough to sustain it. I've been thinking about this for many, many years, and whenever I've gone overseas, I wonder why everything seems to have more legs. Mm-hmm. And then it just occurred to me, like, how many people are here? 20 million or something now?
0: Yeah, so there about. I've got no idea, but I guess that's right. Yeah.
1: A couple of hundred million in the States.
0: Yeah, and you can see, you can go to the top of a building of one city and see the next city on the horizon.
1: Well, that's the other thing that I've noticed driving around there. Like, because Australia, you think of Australia and it's Brisbane, Sydney, Melbourne, and you got South Australia, which is still like a, you know, Adelaide's still a big country town in a lot of ways, and Perth, so far away that it doesn't matter. But they're all densely populated. Over there, like when I went to Memphis, I thought it would be like Melbourne or Sydney, but it was, I think the population was about 600,000.
0: Yeah, tiny. And yeah, I noticed that too. Even the bigger cities, I always thought, like a city that we've heard of, like say Seattle or something, would be huge. But no, Melbourne and Sydney are blockbuster cities. I mean,
1: only compared to New York, but huge compared to a lot of other places.
0: Did you ever, when you were starting music, was there, were you influenced equally by Australian artists and the people in your scene, or was it, or international artists who everyone around the world was listening to?
1: Oh, well, a bit of both, because my mum and my dad they liked to dance. So, back in the day when 6 o'clock rock Johnny O'Keefe's show you'd watch that.
0: They're into that.
1: Yeah, and Bandstand, and then later there's the Go Set and all those morning shows that had they had a lot of stuff on it, and that was good. The radio, this is one of my bugbears when people talk about diversity. I think radio was more diverse in the 60s and 70s than it is now.
0: Yeah.
1: Way more.
0: Yeah.
1: You could have a guy from Japan with a hit single, Perry Como, the Beatles, the Stones, and Matt Monro or something, or Humble did. There was something for everybody.
0: And if you didn't like it, you could change station and it'd be totally different, whereas now everything is straight down the middle. And
1: it's very much a very small list of heritage bands, or it's just that doof-doof endlessly.
0: Although I will say the exception is probably Melbourne. I mean, that's definitely the case in Sydney, where I lived for many years. But, the community radio here in Melbourne kind of is a godsend.
1: It is. It's what makes Melbourne special. And everything else pales in comparison.
0: I have a feeling, what year did X start?
1: X started in 1977.
0: Seven, we're older than you. This station's older than you. We started in 76. It's our 50th anniversary this year. How about that?
1: Only 1 year.
0: Did you listen to it back then? I was going to say, it was a different world. There was no PBS or Triple R or anything like that, but it really does make this city something special.
1: It does.
0: Yeah. When you were kicking off, did you ever expect that you'd still be doing it all these years later?
1: No. I mean, especially like we started in 77, early 78, the original guitarist died and he was only 21. And
0: that's pretty a kid, isn't it? You look at that now and you think you're a child at 21.
1: Yeah, it's
0: sorry, 21 year olds out there, but that's life.
1: Yeah, it's in the scheme of things. I'll be 69 this year. So, but when he died, it kind of made me feel like, well, everything's temporary and nothing is going to last. And later on, the original drummer died, Ian Ryland died, and I'm the only one left. And it's like,
0: And even in the broader scene, in the world that you're living in, there are people dropping left, right, and centre. And one thing my mum said to me when I was maybe in my 20s is that it's not normal to go to as many funerals as you and your friends are going to. Like when they were young, when she said, when I was young, we'd maybe one every 5 years be a relative who was old, but not your peers. But dark days.
1: It was a very strange generation that sort of fell in between X and boomers. I think they call it the Jones generation now.
0: Yeah.
1: A lot of people felt pretty lost.
0: Are you happy with the fact that people talk about X as a punk band, or is that not really what you think of them as?
1: I don't know what else they can call it, so I live with it. But I don't like it when they call it a punk band and associate with certain kinds of punk. Yeah. Like, if a young person heard, oh, X is a punk band, would they think, oh, they must sound like Green Day? You know what I mean?
0: Yeah.
1: Does that mean I'm going to have a mohawk or spiky hair or, to me, we were always just a good rock and roll band.
0: A good rock and roll band. Oh, you covered John Lennon and other artists that are definitely not punk.
1: Yeah.
0: And it's just good music. And
1: but we came out in that era, so.
0: In that era, And radio certainly kind of treated you as a pariah, I guess. I mean, there's nothing wrong with the music. Was it frustrating? Did you feel like you were beating your head up against the wall making this great music? And it stood the test of time, too. Like your peers back in the day who were getting great contracts and winding up in the top 10, No one remembers those songs. Yeah. Whereas yours stood the test of time.
1: Yeah, I'm glad about that. I'm glad about that. But seriously, if whatever success or lack of success we had, we deserved. We were our own worst enemies. Like, X used to break up every 9 months because it was a passionate project. And when you care that much about something, it's very easy to fall out over things. But Ian and I, we wrote great songs together.
0: Yeah.
1: And that would pull us back in. But you kind of, after a while, you start to resent it. So you end up with a really, what I used to say, it was a typical love-hate relationship. I hated loving him, he loved hating me, you know.
0: Yeah, yeah.
1: It's that kind of stuff.
0: Yeah.
1: But
0: It's somewhere in between, like, family and lover relationship when you're in a band and it's that tight. It's like that relationship is a...
1: It's another one. You're more than a lover and less than a friend.
0: Yeah.
1: It's really bizarre kind of relationship. But it was good. It was good. We made some really good music, and as you said, it stands the test of time. The shows have been selling really well, and that means that people want to hear it. So that's good. And next year is the 50th anniversary. So
0: yeah. It doesn't feel like 50 years though.
1: Went by
0: in a heartbeat. Yeah. you're playing tomorrow night, I believe. Is that the next gig?
1: Yeah, we'll be playing. We're doing some like 37 songs tomorrow night, so we'll be on stage for probably 2 hours.
0: Fantastic.
1: We ran through the set last night, actually, and it just went just over 2 hours. Yeah.
0: Yeah. Well, how long has it been to get these? I'm assuming that you do most of the work of booking the shows and stuff, or do you have someone doing that for you?
1: I kind of got a de facto relationship going at the moment. We did a gig at Shock Kickers last year.
0: Yep.
1: Was it? Yeah, beginning of last year. And the fella that booked that, you know, he said, "Oh, look, I've had a call from someone else that wants you to play there. I don't know why they called me, but, you know, do you want to do it?" And we go, "Yeah." So he's kind of our de facto booker at the moment, which is good because I hate going around with my cap in my hand going, "Oh, please, Mr. Venue, can I
0: have
1: my shitty band play here?"
0: It's the opposite of a creative life. Yeah, it's the worst.
1: It is the worst. And all people say, "Oh, can you submit a bio?" And you go, "Oh, a bio, really? If you don't know what the band is after 50 years, I don't know what a bio is."
0: Yeah.
1: Or a photo, you know, like, "Oh, nah."
0: Yeah.
1: No thanks.
0: I found too, just it's really, really hard in the internet age to find you guys, isn't it? Just a single letter in the thing. How did you end up calling yourselves X?
1: Well, in that era, there were some pretty cool bands with X in it, like X-Ray Specs and stuff like that. We thought it'd be great to have a name with X in it.
0: It's very visual, as well, a big cross.
1: And we couldn't think of any.
0: And because there's no internet, you weren't thinking, "This is going to be a nightmare to Google."
1: Yeah, and we weren't thinking, we didn't have a thesaurus of monsters, so couldn't find any X words. And then one day we're sitting around at a rehearsal and someone said, "Well, why don't we just call it X?"
0: Yeah.
1: And just have it as a symbol rather than a name. So we beat Prince.
0: Yeah, it's like having no name in a way. Yeah. I'm not allowed to laugh. I'll burst out coughing.
1: Yeah, and also, you know, we immediately thought of our school careers. You know, with all the red X's when you got something wrong. So we thought it has to be a red X.
0: Yeah,
1: it has to be wrong.
0: Yeah,
1: but also, you know, like the fish for the Christians in Roman days. You know, like a secret meeting for people in the know. You know, that's what the mystique about the X name was.
0: It is a good name. It's the internet. It's the internet's fault, not yours.
1: Well, the other big problem back pre-internet was X, when you sent it off to print, was known as a printer's error. So They see it in the state and leave it out. And that used to be really frustrating.
0: But it's very easy to graffiti. Very easy to spray it.
1: But very hard to do anything much else with.
0: Well, you've got, in a sense, you know, it all worked out. I mean, I know there's a lot of bodies on the way, but now at the age of 69, you can't say that you achieved what very few people who set out to make music do, and that is to stick to it and to not have to have a life in the rat race.
1: And
0: you've made music your whole life. It's
1: beautiful. I've had lots of projects in and out of X iterations.
0: I don't think anyone ever expects to get rich and famous out of it, but it's nice if you don't have to do anything else.
1: Yeah, well, I never expected to get rich or famous. I never expected to live this long. The fact that I'm here and the music's still going is just a blessing. You know, I've got nothing to complain about. The fact that we've never had a top 40 hit, that still the music is as well known as it is, I think, something to be hugely proud of.
0: Yeah.
1: On behalf of everyone in the band,
0: absolutely. And you know, I mean, the list of, let's see, what was 37 songs tomorrow night?
1: Yeah,
0: that's very cool. Can't wait.
1: Yeah, well, the average, it's a whole bunch of maybe 2 minutes long, but it's good to just do a sprint with a whole lot of quick ones and you settle into them with a bit more groove, and then you know that the last half hour is going to be insanely paced. It's going to be really good.
0: Yeah.
1: I mean, it's all going to be really good, but when we start, well, I noticed, like, when we were rehearsing last night and had a list of all the songs, and the first 10 or 12 is like, oh, yeah, really powering through, and it's like, now we're going to get into some, you know, more different kind of feels, and that's really nice, and then you go through some more, and then various periods or albums, and then you look down and you think, here comes, like, the golden mile, you know?
0: Yeah. How many shows you got on this round of, on this burst of gigs?
1: Well, I wasn't going to do any this year because I wanted to save everything for next year, but every now and then, well, the last chance, we're having the 10th anniversary and really wanted X to play, so I thought, well, it's a given if Roman numeral X 10, they're 10, you know. So we did that, and the guy that owns that owns a tote, and he said, I really love that. Can you come and play at the tote? And so, okay. So, well, to the tote. And now I think River Rocks might be looking at having it at the end of
0: the
1: year.
0: That's great. That's great, and festival and stuff. I think the young generation at the moment, there's while there when the lockdown was happening, where there's no gigs and young people weren't going out. And then gradually people started to creep back in, but they weren't drinking. They were drinking water, and it was a very different vibe. But I've noticed that the, you know, the 18 to 20, 22-year-olds now, they're crazy and they will drink and they will root and they do all the things that we used to do. And it's a good time to bring Bex out, expect to show them. You guys are going to hit with the new, as you do with every generation of outsiders in Australia. When I say outsiders, I mean kind of in the Patti Smith, outside of society sense, you know?
1: Yeah.
0: Without using the title of a song, but, you know, yeah, that element of society still exists in every iteration. Yeah. And it's time for this current iteration to discover the power of X.
1: Yeah.
0: You really speak to that crowd in a way that I can't think of any other bands really do, and you continue to.
1: I'm often impressed that young people, I look down, they look like they're 18, 20 years old, and they know the words to all the songs, you know.
0: Yeah.
1: That never ceases to amaze me. And every time I see that, I think, oh, well, I'll do it for another year.
0: Yeah. Well, 50 years and counting next year. You're going to be under pressure to do this. You should make a new record for that. Or a single at least, like, especially with all this touring, you'll be a machine.
1: Well, we are considering doing some recording, yeah.
0: Beautiful.
1: There's some old songs that Rylan and I wrote together that never made it onto vinyl. So looking at maybe doing some of them,
0: that'd be powerful.
1: Life, yeah.
0: Are there any old, like, demos and stuff recording that haven't seen the light of day yet?
1: No. We put some stuff out, the 77 demos, 1977 demos. We thought we'd lost them.
0: Yeah.
1: And we knew we'd done the recording, but no one knew where the tapes were. And then a couple of years ago, could be 10, 15 years ago, could be 20 years ago,
0: yeah.
1: Whenever it was, someone rang me up and said, oh, I found the tapes under the bed. It's got
0: X77
1: demo sessions. Oh, does that mean anything to you? And I'm like, fuck yeah.
0: Yeah, absolutely, man.
1: Give it to me now.
0: And now, yeah. Like these days, I keep seeing with AI and stuff, all the stuff that the Beatles do, whatever. I was thinking, when's it going to happen that we'll find these old scratchy demos from bands that were, you know, single microphone jam recordings, whatever? And I keep waiting for the AI to just to turn away from the Beatles and look at the bands that I like, you know, from the, not as successful, and scrub them up to be really, really sweet. It's probably inevitable that it will happen at some point. Hopefully while I'm still alive.
1: Yeah, it's amazing what they can do now.
0: Like someone in the audience with a tape recorder recorded your gig, but it sounds like shit. Someone with a cassette up the back of the room. There's no reason why that can't be polished to be a multi-channel recording.
1: Yeah.
0: These days. Yeah. I hope it does happen.
1: I've got a lot of CDs that have been burnt off people that were at an X gig with a Walkman, you know, and recording it on their Walkman. And it's just like, fuck. But, you know, you can hear stuff.
0: Yeah.
1: But you can't relate to it.
0: Well, sooner or later, the robots will be good enough, I reckon. I mean, if they can do it for the Beatles and they can do it for X, it's just a matter of money, really, isn't it?
1: Well, that's true.
0: Yeah, times keep on changing. Not necessarily improving, but changing. But it's good that X doesn't. Well, X does change, but it's good that you're still vital and have the energy. And I'm looking forward to tomorrow night in a big way. It's down the tone. I think the Maggie Pills are supporting. Am I remembering that? They're a great band, too.
1: They're fantastic. Yeah, I love them. We did a gig with them some time ago, and I thought, well, they're going to be my go-to support band now. I really like them. They're nice people.
0: Nice people,
1: too. There's no histrionics with sound checks. You know, and we've got Cat Crawl on, too. And
0: they're
1: lovely. A good little band. Yeah. So it's a good night out tomorrow. It's a good night. Yeah.
0: I'm looking forward to it, Steve.
1: Looking forward to seeing you there. Are you coming along?
0: Yeah, I'll be there. I think actually I'll be stamping people on the wrist at the front of the room. Yeah, I believe
1: really?
0: So.
1: Okay.
0: Yeah. I'm really looking forward to it.
1: Yeah.
0: And I'd say have a good show, but I think all the elements are in place. You'd have to be struck down with leprosy to not have a good show, I reckon.
1: I'm not wanting to jinx myself, but I'm feeling pretty good.
0: Yeah, I felt bad as soon as I said it. I'm choking up with snot now, but I'll be better by tomorrow, I'm sure of it. Hey, thanks for the chat, Steve. I really enjoy talking to you. And I'll see you tomorrow. And, folks, if you want to get down, it's the Tote corner of Wellington and Johnson Streets in Fitzroy. And check out the Power of X. Honestly, I mean, you know, I've been doing this show for 30 years, and I don't mind calling if something is no good, but X are the real deal. You got to go and see X. You know, if you've never seen X, you have to go. And if you've seen X a bunch of times, then I'm sure you'll be like me, excited to go again and see how the band's making out today. But, Steve, thank you for chatting with us. I really appreciate it, man.
1: Thank you, Matt, and thanks for all the support and all the kind words.
0: Yeah, we'll have to have a chat next year for your 50th.
1: Oh, absolutely. Yeah.
0: I'd love it. Anyway,
1: okay.
0: I'll see you tomorrow. Have a great show. And thanks once more. And I reckon I'm getting messages from Tilda and Ruby, the live band, are ready to go. But I've got to play you some X songs. I'll play you a couple. One you might know, one you might not know. Because, you know. And then we'll go over to the live studio. So, I'll tell you what. Do I want to play one that you will know? Look, I will. Why not? Okay. This is TV Glue by X.

The powerful sounds of X there, seriously. They're really, yeah. Just a mighty band. A mighty band. That's a trio, folks. Like, just fantastic. They're playing tomorrow at the Tote. Don't miss that. Get down there and see that. Get there early for the support bands too. They're up and coming, but magnificent. All right, I should be in bed. I'm really sick, but I came in today because I really wanted to see the next band. And we've been looking forward to this for several weeks or months even. I had this band on the show earlier, maybe in the year, late last year. We had a chat. And at that time, I invited them to come back and play live. I'm so glad that that they accepted that offer, and they've come in. They've set up. Ruby and Tilda have got the sound just right. I've been getting thumbs up through the window. And I don't want to talk too much, one, because my voice is shit, and also because I want the band to have as much time to play as they need. So this is Blue Fur, folks. They're a trio, instrumental songs, and prepared to be taken on a voyage. Get comfortable. This is Blue Fur.

shocked.

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I believe that's the end of the set. I'm just going to play a cut. Just give me one sec. Yeah, here's a good one.

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0: Come on in, guys. Hey, Greg, good to see you.
1: Yeah, you too.
0: It's going to switch you at all. Yep, so. Good. Hi, everybody. You're listening to Burning Vinyl. We're just getting the band in the room to come and join me in the broadcast studio across the hallway from the live studio. Thanks for playing on the show today, folks.
2: Hey.
1: Oh, you're welcome.
2: Thanks for having us, Matt. That was fun.
0: Always my pleasure. That was beautiful. Peter, Mary, and Greg are the members of the band. Maybe we'll start by, if you just want to go through one at a time, say hello to the audience and let them know what instrument you play.
1: Hi, everybody. I was playing the guitar in that performance.
0: And you're Greg.
1: I'm Greg, yes.
2: Hey, everyone. I'm Mary. I was playing bass in that one.
3: And I'm Pete, and I was bashing the drums and making other various noises.
0: Beautiful. Well, we made good when we were here last time. We made good on our resolve to come in and get you in to play live, and I'm so glad that you did. That was beautiful. Thank you so much.
1: Thank you.
3: Thank you.
0: How has the band been going in the interim since we last spoke?
1: Oh, we've been busy.
0: Writing, recording?
1: Mostly writing, yeah. We're always moving forward.
0: How does the writing happen with you guys? I know I asked you last time, but people might be listening for the first time.
1: You
0: obviously jam a lot. You're very tight. You can read each other.
1: Yeah, it's kind of an organic thing. Yeah, like we bring ideas in and then we work them out together. So like ideally everybody's playing would be an extension of their personality.
0: And you're in Pete's studio still?
3: Yeah.
0: Yep.
1: Pete and Mary's studio.
0: Pete and Mary's. How far away do you live from them?
1: 100 miles.
0: Really?
1: Yeah.
2: Yeah.
0: So how often does it happen?
1: Fairly often.
2: Most weekends, Greg comes down to Bendigo. I'm
1: highly motivated.
0: Yeah, that's great. Yeah, that's what you want.
2: Yeah. We're lucky we get to stay home,
0: If you had a gun to your head and you weren't allowed to repeat a song, how long do you reckon you could play for?
2: It's a long time.
1: 3 hours, maybe?
2: Yeah. There's a lot of material.
0: Yeah.
2: There's a lot. Yeah, we've got quite a few more albums in us yet. Yeah.
0: How much of that is recorded?
1: Just one album so far. Yeah.
0: All right, yeah, so there is a lot to go. Yeah, and you're writing constantly as you go.
1: Yeah, I think I like to feel like we're always moving forward. Yeah.
2: Sometimes, last track was a newie.
1: Yeah, well, we kind of went back and picked up something that was old and reworked it, you know.
0: Do you sometimes do a, like, we'll keep part A of that one and part B of this other one?
1: Yeah, we do, yeah. Sometimes you have more than we need.
2: Yeah.
0: Are you happy? I mean, I love the album, but do you listen to it now and think, oh, we should have done this instead, or we could have added that bit in here, or once it's vinyl, it's final. You know.
2: Exactly right. That's it.
1: But I made a commitment to myself not to regret any of those things before we did it, so just to embrace, you know, the mistakes even.
0: And to keep moving forward. That's like a shark. That's what you got to do. Yeah.
2: I think we're really happy with it. I'm really proud of that album.
0: Yeah, it's a great record. I think I played most of it on this show over the few months. One song here and another one there.
2: Thanks, Matt.
0: But it's a great record.
2: Yeah.
0: Are you like partially through the next one, or is it something you're still talking about in planning?
1: Oh, we're still in the planning stage.
2: Yeah.
0: Do you record all of your rehearsals?
2: Most of them on we've got a what's the desk?
3: Tascam
2: desk that we record on, and that's mostly we just record on it so that we can play it back and practice while Greg's not there, you know.
0: yeah.
2: Mostly, it's very accessible to us if we want to. We're playing tomorrow night actually at the Union Hotel with Signal Chain.
0: Fantastic. That was my next question. You're a mind reader, really.
2: I'm on it.
0: What am I having for dinner tonight?
2: Steak and veggies.
0: No, you're wrong there.
2: Okay,
0: but tell me about the gig tomorrow.
2: Really looking forward to this one. I personally haven't been to the Union Hotel. These two have. So I'm looking forward to checking it out. I'm looking forward to checking out Signal Chain as well.
0: Mm-hmm. Where's the Union Hotel?
2: In Brunswick.
1: Union Street in Brunswick.
0: Yeah.
1: So it's kind of a small, intimate space that should lend itself to what we do, and also the Dan Electro slinging Signal Chain.
0: Yeah, right. Okay, yeah. Mm. Yeah. That's interesting. I like to listen to you guys when I'm going to sleep. I like to put that record on as a kind of like, you know, candle in the lavender candle in the bath type mood, you know.
2: Mm-hmm.
0: But I know other people who are put it on in the morning to get going. But for me, it's very much a relaxing type of sound. How do you guys feel about it? Your music. I can see when you're playing, you've worked up a real sweat. So it's obviously a lot of blood, sweat, and tears in the band.
3: Hopefully, it's everything from inducing a coma to sort of getting you up and motivated.
0: Well, I think you've succeeded, yeah, on both those fronts.
2: I really feel taken away by the music, even when I'm playing it. So it takes me on a journey as much as I'm sure it would take the audience on a journey as well, you know. But I really feel that it's got really thought-provoking and inducing energy with so many, you know. Like, it really is, I feel, something quite special.
3: And if you liked any of the songs we played today, we won't be playing any of them tomorrow.
0: My next question is going to be, how do you choose what songs to play when you've got 3 hours of material?
2: Well, that's a good question. Like, we do sort of, like, even today, before we started, I'm like, oh, did we lose that one off the set list, did we? And it's like, yeah, we spoke about that last practice, Mary. I'm like, oh, okay, I mustn't have been sort of paying much attention. But yeah, so it's sometimes we have to lose things because, you know, we've got, some can be longer, some are shorter, and yeah, we have to kind of cut out things that we don't necessarily want to cut out either, you know.
0: Well,
2: it's hard to choose.
0: Yeah, that's a common problem for bands, isn't it?
2: Yeah.
0: Just limited even by the the material, like the vinyl record can only be, what, 20 minutes aside or something like that?
1: Yeah, 45 max, I think.
0: Yeah,
2: we maxed it out.
0: And, you know, like a set, I guess, these days...
1: We got as close to that number as possible.
0: Would you ever put out a single?
2: Oh, gee, how would we choose?
0: You have to make it, like, do you have many three-minute songs or any?
2: So we'd have to probably cut it down.
1: There's a couple of shorter things.
2: Sunflowers is on the shortest one.
1: Well, we were thinking about doing an EP, and we might as well just make it an album because we had enough material, you know.
0: Yeah.
1: We could barely squeeze what we had onto an album. So.
0: Yeah, no, that's good. I'd love to hear another album.
1: Album number two's pending.
2: It's definitely.
1: It's in the works.
0: Good stuff, yeah. And I think you did the cover for the first one.
2: Yeah, I did.
0: Were you taking those duties again, or is that too far down the line?
2: Oh, if they'll let me, I love doing, that sort of stuff. So, yeah, it was lots of fun. Yeah, it was actually a happy accident, that one. It was the paint palette for the actual artwork that I was doing I got frustrated.
0: I love those accidents.
2: Swirled something in it, and that became the art piece for the album.
0: Nice work. Yeah, I do love it when that happens. I also love how there is no thing. I think that's a real asset to the band, is that you really have to close your eyes. And have you got any videos? I can imagine if you're a filmmaker out there, this is the kind of music that you would love to make a film to.
2: Look, really interesting you say that, Matt, because we've thought often that we'd love to get the job of doing a soundtrack, you know, like, hey, here's some... this is sort of the storyline, like, put some music to that. I think we're really well suited to that. But also we've sort of have a few people that are doing a bit of footage at the moment and putting some things together. So
0: good work,
2: You know, of the band and sort of to get that out there as well. It's very different when you're an instrumental band and trying to sort of get out in the scene where mostly people are used to seeing singers, you know.
0: Yeah.
2: And it's kind of a different scene. We're trying to sort of be in a scene that's sort of very different to what we are, and it's unusual.
0: I don't make videos or films myself, but I do kind of, like, when I listen to your music, I kind of see a film in my head.
2: Great.
0: And it would be great if I had the skills to make that a film. But I'm sure it's the same with other people. And there are people out there who do this kind of thing. And long instrumental songs, kind of Shadows meets Dirty Three.
2: Yeah, love Dirty Three.
0: It would appeal to many people, I think.
2: Yeah,
0: I'm glad that you're thinking along those lines. I'd love to see a long form video to one of these, or even all of these. But maybe the next album there could be a full visual for every song.
2: Yeah, that'd be great. Yeah. I'd love that.
0: Yeah.
2: Yeah.
0: Yeah.
2: We're putting it out there, guys. Anyone, get in touch.
0: Like, yeah, yeah.
2: And, come if you're listening and you've got union. Thoughts and yeah. you want to do something, yeah, let us know.
0: Well, come to the union, to the gig tomorrow,
2: yes.
0: You know, and have a chat with you guys. Because I'm going to get rid of that. Yeah, and what time are you on?
2: I believe we're on close to between 9:30 and 10.
1: Yeah, and yeah. Signal Chain will be on before us. Mm-hmm. The melodic, weird and wonderful Signal Chain, which are a great band, turn up early to see them.
0: Mm-hmm. Yeah.
2: We're now on Bandcamp too, by the way.
0: Blue Fur.
2: Yeah, Blue Fur debut album. You can actually buy the album or you can buy it digitally. So you can buy tracks, you can buy the album. But yeah,
0: yeah,
2: check that out if you want to. Yet to put some more merch on there. That'll be for sale eventually. But the actual album, you can buy the record.
0: That's what people want, I think. Or listen to this program. You get the music, then you know, and you can support the band too if you want to, with T-shirts or beanies or whatever.
2: Yeah,
0: but the music is de rigueur.
1: I think last time we were on, we didn't have it up and running at that stage. So we do now.
0: So Blue Fur, not Blue Fur, just those two words.
2: Yep. Blue Fur. Yep. Yep.
0: And it's so great that you've got that name. You don't have to do Blue Fur Oz or anything like that.
2: No, exactly. Yeah. It's good.
0: Hey, thanks so much for coming on the show. I really appreciate you.
2: Thanks for having us.
1: Thanks for having us. Yeah. Thank you.
0: I was saying before you played that all the advice I've had is to stay in bed, but I've got to go see Blue Fur.
2: Thank you.
0: I've got to go see Blue Fur. I'm so glad I did.
2: I'm so glad you did too, Matt, being sick and all. Thank you so much for doing that.
0: It's my privilege, my pleasure too, to have you on the show. And have a great gig tomorrow. The Union Hotel Brunswick, folks, tomorrow.
2: Yep.
0: Get down and support the band and have a great night out.
2: Awesome.
0: Go to Bandcamp, type in Blue Fur, and I tell you, this is a really good record. I wouldn't say it if I didn't think it was. So,
2: thanks,
0: check out the record.
1: Thank you.
0: And we'd love to see you again when the next record comes out. And we'll talk then again, I'm sure.
1: Great.
2: Awesome. Thank you.
1: Thanks so much for coming in today.
2: Yeah.
0: Oh, I wouldn't miss it. And James is up soon. And I think I've got time for one more song. And there's another gig. It's also happening. Actually, there's a lot of things happening tomorrow. Tomorrow afternoon at the Old Bar, you can see a film fundraiser. And Velatine are playing at that, along with The Inspector and Ward Candy. And then later in the night, Lunar Lagoon are playing. I also know, as we mentioned before, X are playing at the Tote tomorrow. It's a real lot on tomorrow night.
2: Yeah.
0: It's good to live in a city like that. Not so much if you're a band who you have to miss the shows of other bands that you want to see because you've got to play one. But Headlopper are playing in the afternoon as well at The Last Chance at 2:30 in the afternoon. They're the first band on of four supporting Tongue Scum. And that'll get you certainly in an energetic mood for later in the night, that's for sure. 2:30 it kicks off, and Headlopper are the first band on. I'm going to leave you now and stay tuned for James. Sorry to anyone who's waiting for the bread and butter segment. Time just got the better of me this week. I'll play a couple of bread and butters next week to make up for it. And I'm out of here. Stay well. Go and see some music. And I tell you what, there's so much on in Melbourne at the moment. In the middle of winter, you might have to roll a dice to see where you go. But day and night too, especially tomorrow. There's a lot on in the day, a lot on in the night. But do put Blue Fur in your calendar for tomorrow. And this band in the afternoon, if you want to kind of, wake up in grand style, go down to The Last Chance. And this is what Headlopper will be doing at 2:30. This is a song called Shepherd. And I'm going to let it play through to the next song called Ataraxia, on account of they're like less than a minute long, each one of them. And less than 2 minutes long together, thereabouts. And then James will be on with you in your face. So I'll be back next week. Have a good weekend. Bye for now.
2: Thanks so much, Matt.
0: No, thank you.
2: You're very welcome. Pack up some gear.
0: All right, that was on cue. That's why it was so loud in my headphones. I'm going to have to start it again. There it is, but this time I'm going to turn it off. We're going to start it again, this time with it not on cue, but on the live channel. That's my mistake. I'm barely sentient at the moment, folks, but I apologize for that. We'll get it right this time. Okay, Headlopper and Shepherd / Ataraxia. And now I've got to restart the song from the start. So let's do that. And I will be back next week unless I kill over dead.

0: in your face.
1: Dime. 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Time and space. 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Time and space. Time and space. Here we all are with the

0: Machine there with Fader. You are on In Your Face here on Smith Street, here on 3CR with James. And I'm joined by dear friend of the show, Phil Solomon, a.k.a. DJ Goat spokesperson. Phil, welcome back. It is so good to have you on board.
1: So great to be talking to you again.
0: Phil, you have gone whoosh. I mean, you went to Queensland to kind of, you know, prepare for your massive tour of Europe as a DJ. But then you found yourself DJing all these parties in Sydney. What have you been up to?
1: So basically, I had two gigs through Action, which is a party that happens in, well, it used to happen in fairly regularly in summer. They're on a little hiatus at the moment. So I was part of the Sydney debut for that. And then I also played at one of the, well, the Pride Party for the new Trough Club in Sydney, which is a kind of purpose-built four-story play Wonderland. And it's been going great guns since then. And after I arrived, I started getting all of these inquiries, which, I mean, I don't know if anyone's been following my career in Melbourne, but the frequency with which I was booked while I was in Sydney was quite shocking, actually. So it's been great. And Sydney, as far as everybody knows, is a bit of a sleepy town since, you know, all of the, you know, lockout laws and all of that stuff. But recently it's been going great guns.
0: Look, I certainly have been watching you on social media and I was just amazed at how many gigs you were getting when you were kind of meant to be having a little hiatus before the big tour of Europe. And, I mean, is it because you have this supernatural ability almost to read the room and you played one gig in Sydney and people picked up on that?
1: Look, I would love to say that's the reason, but I think it's more about who you know, as everybody knows. I think once people are aware of your existence, I mean, that's the beginning, really. And because I kind of, you know, have been going to all of the parties and I've been talking to all of the people, like a lot of the gigs that I got in Sydney were through my very lovely friend, Peter Shapovsky, who runs the House of Mince parties. And so he got me on at the Columbian, which is a iconic Sydney institution on Oxford Street. And so through him and through Trough and, you know, just, yeah, definitely just being around people and talking to people and them knowing that I play music, rather. And it just went from there.
0: What have your observations of Oxford Street been like? I mean, there's been talk of a big police presence. There's talk of venues dying. Yeah. What's the vibe?
1: Look, it's still kind of in its, what would you call it? Like the larval stage. Like there's a lot of different little parties that are popping up. And also big parties like ARC, the famous ARC, has just started a new Saturday night party. There was Play Nice Confidential run by Jackie Cunningham, which is a lovely sort of queer party that's happening, I mean, a bit further out from Oxford Street, but still a queer party that is sort of trying to bring back some of the magic that Oxford Street and Darlinghurst and Sydney in general had. That being said, there were some empty rooms, I won't lie, and it's still kind of finding its feet, I think. And I think Sydneysiders are remembering that there are parties. And the weird thing is, at 5 o'clock in the morning on Saturday nights, the Columbian is absolutely pumping, which is just bizarre. Because basically all of the clubs around the Columbian are closing, as in closing for the night. And so everyone turns up at the Columbian at 5 o'clock in the morning ready to party or ready to continue partying. So that was wonderful. I played the main floor of the Colombian, and at 5 o'clock in the morning, I had this incredible crowd, just really loving whatever I put down, which is a dream for a DJ, to have the, I like to call them the cookers, the ones that go hard, even after everyone else has gone to sleep. And, those are the people who are not requesting songs. They are just there for the vibe. And that is lovely.
0: And that augurs really well for Berlin. I mean, what's it going to be like in Berlin? You're going over there. You've got a big gig in September. I remember a few years ago, actually, you represented Australia at the opening party, the official opening party for Folsom in Berlin. And I guess you're tapping into your networks again from that time.
1: Yeah. So Folsom Europe is... I think like the 7th till the 13th or something of September, and the opening party will be on Thursday at an amazing sort of theatre that has been repurposed as a kind of event space. And yeah, so the official Folsom Europe opening party will be happening there, and I will be playing alongside some incredible talent, including DJ Hell, who is incredible international Berlin-based DJ, which is going to be incredible.
0: What's it like in Berlin at the moment with the clubs? I mean, is it similar to Sydney? I imagine it's a different planet.
1: It is definitely a different planet. Look, there are clubs that are closing and you know, like huge institutions that are being, you know, evicted and all kinds of, you know, the standard kind of gentrification effect. However, every time I open up my Instagram feed, there's a different party. I'm hearing not just about a different party, a different queer party happening in Berlin. So I think it's going okay. There's just some incredible things, you know, 24-hour parties that go through the day and night, and yeah, I'm really looking forward to it. But I'm also really excited about exploring a bit further than Berlin, because, you know, Berlin is known as the kind of epicenter of Europe's party scene, but there are some incredible parties happening in Athens and other places that, you know, we don't hear about in our little sort of corner of the world. But yeah, there's lots going on in Europe in general. And I'm hoping, like, once I get there and start talking to people and people actually, you know, start noticing that I exist, I think, the gigs are going to start rolling in. And if not, I'm still very excited about being there. So.
0: Well, that's your secret sauce, isn't it? You put yourself in the environment and you just kind of, you know, go with the energy. You ride the wave. Where do you think you'll end up after Berlin? I'm fascinated. Will you be in Athens? Will you go to Spain? Like, where?
1: Yeah.
0: Czech Republic?
1: All of the places. All of the places. I even wanted to try and make it to Hungary, because I'm not sure if you've heard, but they recently got rid of their despotic president or prime minister. I can't remember which.
0: Orban, he's gone.
1: Yeah. So I'd imagine that the Hungarians are really up for a party after many, many years of not being able to.
0: Well, exactly. I mean, his suppression laws of queer media, queer arts were massive. Yeah. It will be interesting to see if, you know, the times have been able to loosen things up a bit at the clubs, or if there's still a hangover from that era. That would be fascinating. Mm-hmm. But yeah, Budapest. Can you imagine?
1: Yeah. I mean, I've only been there once, and it's a beautiful city. I don't know what the party scene is like, but I imagine that it's on its way to exploding.
0: I'm fascinated by Folsom, though, because, I mean, just for listeners who don't know, what could you tell us about Folsom Europe?
1: There's a Folsom in San Francisco. That's where it started. It's named after Folsom Street. And basically, it is a lot of very naughty people fully embracing their carnal desires in the street, in an open-air kind of festival. I mean, there's barriers and things like that. But, it's you know, it's a big love fest in the street. And Folsom Europe obviously won't be left behind in that instance. I think, you know, people already know the sort of licentiousness of Berlin, and I think Folsom Europe kind of takes it to the next level. And obviously, there's lots of parties happening at the same time. So yeah, it's going to be a bit of a debauched event.
0: And that's your shtick. I mean, that's what you've got the reputation for here. You play at those parties. I mean, you've done Adam at Circuit. You've done the sauna sessions in Sydney. And I think you did one down here as well. I mean, that's where you excel.
1: Yeah, I will just correct you a little bit there. I didn't do the sauna sessions. That's my hero, Johnny Seymour. My DJ hero, Johnny Seymour, he's famous for his sauna sessions at the at Kensington, which is sadly a sauna that shut down many years ago. And I think from listening to him specifically and his sauna sessions, I started to get into this idea of music for that kind of vibe. I just really, really dug that vibe. I think, you know, my sort of the kind of music that sort of really sits in my heart is the kind of music that gets people in that mood. You know, since then I've kind of explored sort of harder, more kind of excitable music. But yeah, that's where my heart really lies, that sort of sexy, sleazy sort of vibe. And you know, it's become I've become a bit typecast to that vibe, actually, which I don't mind, but I definitely want to start, you know, pushing myself more into not necessarily mainstream spaces, but maybe less carnally focused spaces, perhaps.
0: Like a caterpillar turning into a butterfly, perhaps.
1: Absolutely. A more well-behaved butterfly.
0: Phil Solomon, it has been a joy to chat with you. I remember we did our first interview back in 2018 when you were a filmmaker. And then in 2020, you were taking off as a DJ, doing virtual DJing with naked people watching you online. And we've kind of kept in touch ever since. We are turning 50 real soon at 3CR. And I thought, I've just got to get Phil back on the show because you've been a real stalwart of DJing in this town. And it's nice to occasionally chat with you and go along the journey with you. Phil, best of luck in Europe. You're going to do us proud opening the acclaimed Folsom party in Berlin. And keep in touch. Love to hear about what you're doing in Europe more broadly.
1: I definitely will. Thank you so much, James.
0: No worries.
1: Always
0: take
1: a pleasure.
0: Care. Cheers.
1: Cheers.
0: The wonderful Phil Solomon there. Up real soon, we'll be chatting with Lucy Ansell and Candy Bowers about funeral flowers. But in the meantime, here is Daniel Merriweather.

0: And that was Daniel Merriweather. You are on In Your Face here on 3CR with James. I'm absolutely thrilled to have Lou Ansell and Candy Bowers in the studio to chat about this wonderful production, Funeral Flowers, which is kind of a scary thing because it deals with the class system and how that determines the care you get in the yeah. UK when you're institutionalised. Lou and Candy, welcome.
1: Thank you. Hello.
0: What can you tell us about the production? First of all, you, Lou, because you're the actor in it.
2: One and only.
1: Yeah. So it's a one person play, and it's based on loosely based on the story of a woman whose name is Gina Moffat in the UK, and essentially it looks at sort of this 17-year-old girl who sits at the intersection of lots of marginalized groups, and she's just literally trying to move through the world as best she can, but she's just dealing with so many sort of structural disprivilege. But there's so much joy in it, there is so much hope in it, and I think it sort of gives us all sort of inspiration to just keep at it, you know, through it all.
2: Yeah.
0: Candy, it is based on a true story, which must be kind of haunting, right? Can you tell us about the true story it's
2: actually,
0: based on?
2: The true story is the wonderful part of it, because I think we'd hear a lot of stories where perhaps we see these young people just, you know, drop off the side of the earth. We forget about them. They're invisible people, or they get into the cycle of incarceration. But in this particular example, Gina went on to be a flower shop mogul. She owns a number of flower shops across North London, and she is a major success. So I think it's a really good message to send out to young people right now in particular, and to also bloom lots of buds of compassion and human connection for those that have never considered standing in the shoes of a 17-year-old black British girl that's, in and out of foster care because her parents are, one's in prison.

0: and then the other one doesn't care. So, yeah.
1: And that is really quite inspirational because it is based on the true story of Gina Moffat. Yes. It is written by Emma Dennis Edwards.
0: Yes.
1: And it must be really interesting for you, Lou, to actually interpret that true story and kind of bring it locally. Do you do that? Do you like dig deep and kind of give it, well, what would it be like here if that kind of thing was transpiring?
2: Yeah, I mean, like even in the rehearsal room, we've all sort of... I think we all identify in different ways because Angelique is, there's so many Angeliques and there has been so many Angeliques. I think this is just one story of many and I think that's why it does resonate. And I think what we're looking at, as we said, is these systemic hurdles that a lot of people come up against. And so I think there's, a lot to sort of relate to, which is kind of, as sort of Candy said, there's some beauty in that and there's also some darkness in that, that a lot of us are sort of, the tensions between that as well is really
3: just
2: evident.
3: Not stopping and continuing on, and particularly for our diaspora as black women from the African diaspora, and Lou's actually Caribbean like the writer and Gina, just that stain and that like sort of becoming a statistic young and like what does it take to move through it. And I've actually done lots of work with kids in juvenile detention and on the margins, and I've seen it. So when I picked up this play, I was like, oh my goodness, this is a perfect play. It's talking about all the kids that I've met along the way that I dream and hope for will have that special thing, you know, whether it's I want to braid hair or I want to design sneakers or I want to have a flower shop or I want to write. And I always tell them always to write because we need to hear from them. And I think it's just such a beautiful moment in Red Stitch theatre history and Melbourne theatre history, herstory, to for us to all be here. It's very rare to have this sort of connection, global connection. And so I actually think it's quite nice for kids because I'm in and out of like Footscray City High doing workshops. I get to read my little piece from growing up African in Australia, and they're Angelique too. You know what I mean? Kids out in Collingwood are Angelique. We're still trying to like, because we're all it's a very feminine non-binary table. Even our one cis man is very feminine non-binary. And so we can't quite put ourselves easily into the shoes of the like more disturbing young men in the play. So we have to do a lot of research because we're like, but why would he say that? Like, why would he? That's so mean, you know, like, and we, but when it comes to her, we're like, oh, we know her. We know her inside out. We see her, her choices, her fears, what she takes on board and what she learns to let go of. Yeah.
1: So you have so much real life experience that you can use as a director. Yeah. I'm really fascinated in the times that we're living in now, the rise of the far right, you know, the fear of Pauline Hanson getting in, actually, you know, slashing welfare, slashing institutionalized care, and all of this in a narrative of anti-migration and anti anything that's not some unrealistic stereotype of a monocle. How is that impacting on you as a director?
3: I think that impacts on all of us. I know our designer, Christian Biko, he's just about to turn 50. I'm sure he doesn't mind. He's seen a lot. He's actually from Queensland, you know, and we were talking about how scary it is. But I guess as well, I'm so fascinated by, you know, generationally, so lovely Lucy finds this play and says, Candy's got to direct this. And seeing our intergenerational connections now with migration, particularly with the African diaspora, and of course Department of Education putting their eyes on particularly young black men and women that are in schools because they are more and more ending up incarcerated, you know. So we're looking at like interventions and creative and artistic ways of breaking open those models, of finding out ways to feel that we can feel and support each other to feel at home, that we're allowed to be here, not only that, we can thrive. And let's be real, Socceroos, international modelling platforms, visual arts, hip-hop music, Africans who grew up in Australia or African Australians are kind of pulling above their weight, everybody. Let's be real when it comes to justice and putting on incredible things. Lawyers, I also get to be a part of the Amari Gala. So I see like all these young people across the arts, across, you know, every aspect of life, lawyers, bankers, you know, in the medicine profession, really giving back and elevating Australia, right? So I'm like, who would want to live in Australia without Sampa the Great, without, you know, the young man that just got us our goal in the Socceroos? You know what I mean? Like, it's a wonderful thing when we look out at it, and I think it's time to draw a line in the sand, everybody. Like, let's just stop catering to the things that are, like, you know, obviously going to interrupt the growth of the country, you know?
1: Yeah, absolutely. That division and using stereotypes or unfortunate incidents and making that out as the norm, you know, when it's a, you know,
3: it's
1: an outlier. It's not. And you've just articulated that beautifully. Mm-hmm. Lucy, I'm fascinated. You discovered the play and you wanted Candy to direct it.
2: Oh my gosh. I mean, like, well, first of all, I read it in one sitting and I did not pick up a pencil or anything. I was just so absorbed by the story. And the next thing I thought is, Candy Bowers has to direct this. It's just like, oh my gosh, it just is an amalgamation of all of her experience and talent. And
3: I guess because people at 3CR sort of know me as a hip-hop artist, so, and a comedian and a political hip-hop artist, and we should say this: the show is completely in rhyme, it's lyrical.
2: Mm-hmm.
3: So it's you know, Emma's Shakespeare, and we're going on Emma's pentameter, and we are breaking and finding the keys to her lyricism. So it's a piece of poetry. That's the next level. And we're working with Christian Biko, who's an incredible composer and artist, for an original composition for this work.
1: Wow.
3: So, yeah. So people who have loved my work over the years as well will love this show. It's up their alley, 100%. And we'd love to see more political types over at Red Stitch in St Kilda. We'd love to have you all in. It's really monumental for people that, you know, teenagers, we want you to bring your teenagers and we want to have those discussions with them. Yeah.
1: I mean, I've been doing this show since 1997. I remember Candy interviewing you probably in the late 90s about your music career.
3: Yeah.
1: Tell us a bit more about the trajectory of your career.
3: Oh, dude. What can I say? So me and my sister wrote some pretty stunning shows that still tour internationally, like Hot Brown Honey. I should say my sister did pass April now.
1: I'm so sorry.
3: She's had terminal cancer. She was awarded the Australian Women in Music's Inspiration Award before she passed. She was recognised by Disability Arts and a whole range of things. So there's still work that's going to be bubbling coming from her while she's in the other realm. But yeah, I did so much with her here with Sister She. And it's all really juicy inside of it. So I feel like even going back, and it has been a couple of years we've been, you know, she's been going through that, which is why I've kept it a little bit more low key, taking care of her. And she really died surrounded by love. She had a living wake, 200 people turned up, you know. So legacy-wise, I'm looking at all of that and thinking about that all the time. And for me, it's just meant like I can be so choosy and picky with the work because I only want to put on work that, you know, has a political, you know, heart to it. Like Lucy and I have known each other for a while because I've taught at the VCA, but I didn't get to teach you, but seen the work. And then we did a play at the beginning of last year called POTUS, Behind Every Great Dumbass are Seven Women Trying to Keep Him Alive, right? And that was so much fun. And I was like, this is exciting to be in a cast finally with another person of colour that's, you know, 20 years younger than me. How exciting, Australia. I never thought it would happen when Lucy gave me this project. I was like, what? Because it's my world. I've been to the UK and, you know, to the States and to South Africa doing this sort of work and a lot abroad. So to have it at home is really interesting. And it's a major gift. Lucy is also going to be doing the work. So she's giving a major gift to these audiences. Yeah.
1: Well, a one-person play, but it's so interesting because it's not just a one-person play. It's a family, it sounds
2: Absolutely.
1: Like. You know, when you were talking about, you know, how people were drawing on their life experiences to interpret these characters, you must feel very supported. And that must be a great gift because it would be quite harrowing, challenging sometimes, exploring the racism and the classism of institutionalised care in the UK.
2: Oh yeah, it is. It's not a comedy,
0: per se.
2: But there are some comedic moments. We've got to hang on to those.
0: Yeah. And she's a real kid, you know. So she thinks kid thoughts, and she's, you know, she's a little bit of a mischievous kid. I always loved the naughty kids. I think Angelique would have been one of the naughtiest kids in class. So, yeah, but very talented and very driven.
2: Yeah.
0: So amazing. Yeah. And she's funny. Yeah.
1: What's the biggest challenge in the production? I know you're getting lots of support, but do you kind of feel like you're going a bit mad sometimes?
0: Not yet.
1: Not yet.
2: Yeah. It's like we've been in rehearsal for a week now, and I can see the mountains upon mountains ahead of us. But I think there's been lots of conversations about not taking the work home, and Candy's been very instrumental in facilitating that and making sure that we know when we are engaging with the work and when we're safely putting it down for the day and we can go home as ourselves. And obviously, when you're working with material that is very close to home, you know, that sort of it's not going to be as easy as a sort of another show where you might feel like there's a little bit more distance from your characters. But I think we're just sort of from the jump trying to look out for how we can look after ourselves and each other. And that's something that I will be very rigorous in terms of with myself during the season, just to make sure I can try and tell the story as truthfully and honestly as possible without caught the cost catching up on me as a performer and as a person.
0: Yeah, it's powerfully raw, but I will say the cute connection between my work and Emma is that Emma, the first time she performed this, she performed her show herself in Edinburgh. And so she would go and see Hot Brown Honey, the show that I created with my sister and Lisa Falafi, in order to balance, because she's like, then I just need to go see a whole lot of black and brown women kicking ass and making me laugh. And so I love that synergy of going, I have made work in the world that this writer has also been able to experience. And I think that's what is so lovely feeling, because you can feel a bit isolated and alone in an Australian setting, studying at drama schools as we both did. I went to NIDA, Lou went to VCA. You're often the only one in the room. You know, sometimes when I've worked at MTC, I'm like, I'm the only black woman in the building. Or like Sydney Theatre Company, where you think, how can I be the only black woman or person of colour in this building when every business around this building is full of people of colour?
1: That's weird, isn't it?
0: But just not the theatre. So I think we're breaking through a lot, and the young people are able, like, I'm a bit weary from it. So it's like nice that the younger folks are like, are going for it still. And reinvigorating us, you know. So I love all of those systems, and we're telling a really important story. We're taking responsibility for that, and our whole company is, and understanding that, because we really feel like knowing there's community connection, shame lives in the dark, so let's put a spotlight on and like sort of move through and heal, process together and heal together.
1: Well, it's kicking off with previews on July 25 to 28, and the season runs from the 29th of July to the 23rd of August. That is quite something.
0: Yes.
1: Give us the venue.
0: We're at the Red Stitch Theatre in St Kilda, just across from the Astor. Six shows a week, two on a Saturday or something like that.
1: Fantastic. Well, Lucy Ansell, the actor, and Candy Bowers, the director, thank you so much for joining us today on 3CR. It's been wonderful to have you both in the studio.
0: Thank you.
2: Thanks so much for having us.

0: Shirley Bassey there with a classic, Diamonds Are Forever. You are in your face here on 3CR, here on Smith Street with James. Well, this week the Victorian Parliament held hearings for its inquiry into hate crimes directed towards the LGBTIQA+ community. On the line we have Sean Mulcahy from the Victorian Pride Lobby to tell us all about it. Sean, welcome back to 3CR.
1: James, always a pleasure.
0: What were the main issues that came out in the hearings this week?
1: So we've had 2 days of hearings for the inquiry this week, and some of the main issues that we brought forward to the committee was the need for this level of violence that our community is experiencing to be responded to institutionally and legally. So we had three key recommendations that we put to the committee. First, despite the fact that this is an inquiry into anti-LGBTIQA+ hate crimes, Victoria doesn't actually have any standalone hate crime offences. So we need to address this by introducing what we call aggravated or hate-based offences into the Crimes Act. But in order for those offences to be prosecuted, policing needs to be strengthened, and we've suggested establishing a hate crimes unit within Victoria Police, alongside an independent hate crimes scrutiny panel, which provides some oversight of the investigation and responses to hate crimes, a similar model as to what they are developing in Queensland. And lastly, we need to address some of the legislative gaps. So the Sentencing Act, which does include aggravated sentencing provisions, which means that if you have committed an offence and you are motivated by hatred based on a person's protected attributes, including their LGBTIQA+ status, your sentence could be uplifted. But we need to make that clearer so that the courts can consider prejudice motivation wherever hostility is demonstrated on the basis of somebody's protected attributes, including their LGBTIQA+ status, their disability, their sex and the like. So really what our key message was is that the law in Victoria needs to denounce hate but still respect free speech.
0: Sounds like there is an enormous amount that needs to be done. At the hearings, were there some common themes about how, I guess, hate crimes are directed at the LGBTIQA+ community? Like, were there some common themes?
1: We heard a lot about the rise in hate crimes directed against gay and bisexual men, particularly app-connected violence, so people that are connecting through Grindr and then being the subject of sometimes quite vicious bashings. There's been 95 reported attacks against gay and bi men in Victoria and 42 offenders arrested. But we do know that this violence affects others in our community. Our research at the Pride Lobby shows that 1 in 10 trans people have experienced violence and anti-trans violence, and 6% of lesbian and bisexual women report having been bashed. Now, I talked a bit about what we can do to respond when the incidents happen, but we know that enforcement alone isn't enough. And a common message through the hearings from many people that were speaking is that we also need to prioritise prevention. And one key thing we can do in Victoria, we can't regulate online apps like Grindr. We rely on the federal government to do that. But one key thing we can do in Victoria is introduce what we call a positive duty in our state's equal opportunity laws. And that positive duty will mean that organisations have to take reasonable and proportionate steps to eliminate vilification before it escalates into violence. So we're not just waiting for vilification to occur and from that violence to be enacted. We're saying organisations need to do things like put in place policies, put in place filters, put in place training for staff to ensure that we don't see this hate speech, which so often leads to hate crimes and criminal offending against our community.
0: So the inquiry is being conducted by the upper house, by the Legislative Council. You've got a diversity of upper house MPs from, you know, a multitude of political persuasions. Were the politicians that you were talking to at the inquiry, at the hearings, were they on board? Did they present a united front? Like, what was the mood like amongst the politicians who will ultimately be making the recommendations that the Parliament will hopefully act on?
1: So you're right, James. This is an inquiry by the Legislative Council or the Upper House's committee into legal and social issues. It's a multi-partisan committee where we're speaking to representatives from the Labor government to the Liberal opposition and to members of the Greens as well too. And there are other members of other political parties participating in this committee as well too, albeit that they weren't there for the 2 days of the hearings, which can sometimes happen. People have other commitments and the like, and that's totally fine. I think we got a very good hearing. I think the committee members were largely sympathetic to the concerns that people were raising. My hope is that we can get some strong bipartisan recommendations out of this. Hate isn't an issue that should be politicised or divided along political lines. We've seen previously when the Legislative Assembly, that is the Lower House's committee, did their inquiry into anti-vilification or hate speech protections. That was a bipartisan report. The recommendations were supported by both the Labor government and the Liberal National Opposition, and that meant we could get those hate crime laws through the Parliament. I would hope that we see the same level of bipartisanship on this issue as well too.
0: So it sounds like you didn't see any political warning bells, that, you know, there weren't any questionings that made you go, this person's not on board. This is going to be used as a political football as we gear up for the election. It sounds like there was none of that shenanigans.
1: Look, I think it's fair to say that there was a concern around how we balance free speech with freedom from hate. And I think the key point that many of the submitters made during their evidence to the inquiry was, when we talk about hate crimes, it's not just about hate, it's about the criminal element as well too. So this is a crime, whether it is robbery or assault or affray, that is coupled with a prejudice motivation. So this isn't about policing somebody for disagreement. This is about policing somebody that has already committed a criminal offence, something that we've already prescribed in the Crimes Act as a crime, but they are doing that motivated by prejudice against somebody based on their sexual orientation, on their gender identity and their sex characteristics. So I hope that message was heard loud and clearly by perhaps some committee members that were rightly concerned about impingements on free speech, that this is actually dealing with criminal behaviour that is motivated by prejudice. It's not about disagreements or debates around issues related to LGBTIQA+ communities.
0: Who raised concerns about free speech?
1: I think it would be fair to say to anybody that goes back and watches, there was one particular member, Anne-Marie Hermans, who's the Liberal member for Southeastern Metropolitan, who did raise some curly questions, I think at one time asking the percentage of the transgender community who are pagans. I don't know quite how we got there, but it was certainly amusing when she did. But I think there was a really strongly put evidence to really clearly articulate that, yes, there are crimes within the community generally, and our communities unfortunately experience these prejudice-motivated crimes based on simple things about who we love, who we are, and how our bodies look.
0: How on earth did she get into a rhythm where she was talking about trans people and paganism? Like, that's off the rails.
1: I do not know. You would have to ask Mrs. Hermans herself, but I will say I thought it was a rather amusing question.
0: And what was the reaction from the other politicians?
1: Look, I think the politicians across the committee were incredibly respectful. And I do have to particularly call out the committee's chair, Jo McCracken, who's also a member of the LGBTIQA+ community. He handled the evidence extremely sensitively. We had a number of people speak about their own lived experience of hate crimes and assaults, and It was really tough listening, and I really want to compliment the chair on the care in which he showed everyone who gave evidence towards that inquiry and the sensitivity that he showed towards the witnesses.
0: Has there been a reaction from Jess Wilson, the opposition leader here in Victoria, to the inquiry?
1: Not as yet. I'll be honest with your listeners. When the motion to establish the inquiry was put to the Upper House, it was supported by the Labor Party. It was introduced by the Greens and supported by members of the crossbench. Unfortunately, the Liberal and National parties didn't support the inquiry at that time. Their argument was that there are other communities that are also affected by prejudice-motivated violence, including ethnic and religious communities. But I think we've managed to make the point really clear that there are particular issues impacting our communities. I know particularly the gay and bisexual men who've been targeted in these grinder-related or app-related attacks that warrant an inquiry. I think we made that point quite solid and quite clearly during the 2 days of hearings. And I think that was felt by even some members of the committee or the parliament that had perhaps questioned the need for this inquiry. You know, some people
0: didn't
1: really know the extent.
0: So there could be a point of difference, couldn't there, during the election campaign? I mean, the two parties may have opposing policies in this regard, and potentially the Liberals could not support the recommendations as part of their policy during the build-up to the election.
1: I really hope that we do see bipartisan support on this issue. This, as I stressed before, this isn't an issue about speech. This is an issue about crimes and particularly often quite graphic crimes that are targeted towards people based on their protected characteristics. Now, I would think, given that the Liberal and National parties have raised the issue of crime in Victoria, that they will be looking at everything that they can do to stop it happening. And what that is going to require to put an end to the anti-LGBTIQA+ hate crimes we're seeing in Victoria is targeted strategies and actions to address the particularities of the crimes that our community are facing.
0: And that's a bit of a bind for them, isn't it? That's a bit of a wedge for the coalition in Victoria. On the one hand, they're saying the government needs to be tougher on crime, but on the other hand, they're kind of, you know, wishy-washy on LGBTIQ hate crimes. They can't have it both ways.
1: Well, I think if you're going to stop crime in Victoria, well, which is something that we should understandably aspire to, then you need to stop crime in all of its forms. And the crimes that our community have been facing, I mean, some of the footage is incredibly graphic, incredibly brutal. And what we heard quite clearly from some of the evidence of the inquiry, some of the very brave victims who spoke at the inquiry, was that the implications of this offending are long-lasting in terms of time lost at work, in terms of medical bills, in terms of just the trauma of having to re-engage with community after experiencing such shocking violence.
0: Absolutely.
1: So if we do want to address crime, then we need to address crime in all of its forms.
0: Absolutely. Sean Mulcahy from the Victorian Pride Lobby, thank you for talking to us today about the parliamentary hearings into LGBTIQA+ hate crimes here in Victoria. Thank you so much. And just quickly, when do we get a report back? When will the report be issued?
1: The report is due to be tabled in Parliament on the 1st of September of this year. Don't forget, we've got an election in November. We should receive a response from the government, whichever government that may be, 6 months after September, so early in the new year.
0: Thank you so much for your time today, Sean. Much appreciated.
1: Thank you so much, James.
0: Sean Mulcahy there from the Victorian Pride Lobby.
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0: J. Jacob and Mercedes are up next with a Friday rave, but taking us out is Flip That Groove with Cloudy Will. This track's called Love is an Economy.

0: It's 5 o'clock on Friday afternoon. My name's Jacob.
1: Well, I must be Mercedes then. 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
0: And that's right, we are back here on a Friday Rave here at Community Radio 3CR, and I'm back in the studio this week with Jacob.
2: Yay!
0: Big ups to everyone who supported the show through Radiothon, because we made our target. So a big thank you to everyone who donated and to everyone who's donated to the station throughout Radiothon. It's going all for the month of June, and I think we're just over halfway there. So, you know, tell your mates, tell all your rich friends and...
2: So while we've made our target, that's not all there is to it.
0: Yeah.
2: We're going to help the station as a whole.
0: Yeah, absolutely. And of course, that will lead nicely into the 50th birthday celebrations at Collingwood Town Hall on Saturday, 4th of July.
2: 4th of July.
0: Yeah.
2: Independent Radio Day.
0: So we hope to see you all there. But again, we've got a lot to talk about this week. We're going to get to data centres a little bit later in the show, but I just wanted to point out that I'm sure many listeners would have seen Gina Reinhart's hand over fist literal blabbering for Pauline Hanson at it was in Townsville, wasn't it, at the Bush meeting? And handing over the bulldozer. And now, you know, it was kind of, they've killed satire, the assholes.
2: What can you do? What can you do? I mean, we were talking earlier, the connection between Elon Musk's chainsaw.
0: Yes, exactly.
2: And Gina Reinhart's bulldozer.
0: Yeah, and I think that the connection, you know, you can see that dumb little stunt with a bulldozer, like Elon Musk's chainsaw. I do want to point out that I don't necessarily see it as just like the dumb little ego stroke or the pick me, Elon, here, thing. I think it's a really strategic move by Gina Reinhart to flatter the richest person in the world, knowing exactly that he works on flattery.
2: Absolutely.
0: And I think that is a strategic move because Gina is primed to create the mine-to-magnet rare earth supply chain for Elon's companies, SpaceX and Tesla.
2: Yes.
0: And so they use an exorbitant amount of rare earths, but in particular, neodymium and praseodymium, otherwise known as NDPR, and I'll use that acronym, the four-letter acronym. Because I just want to go into that the key companies where we've talked about critical minerals and rare earths a lot on the show, and that this is creating a supply chain directly to SpaceX and Tesla, and that's what this strategic move is. So a little bit on Gina Reinhart. So Gina has a stake in Hancock Prospecting is her company. She's the richest person in Australia. She's got a stake in MP Materials, Linus Rare Earth, Rare Earth USA and Arafura Resources. And then so this is all bolstered by... about a week ago, SpaceX IPO went public, and though the full amount isn't disclosed, Gina Reinhart put an estimated $1.5 billion for shares in SpaceX.
2: Right, so it's not so much she's supplying just Elon Musk's company, although he will still be the majority shareholder, one would imagine, but it's her company.
0: Mm.
2: Yeah.
0: And I mean, you know, the stock market kind of confuses me quite a lot, but the SpaceX IPO kind of the shares went, they oversold shares, I think is what.
2: They oversold shares in the IPO.
0: Something like that, yeah. But wow. Don't.
2: The IPO is the initial public offering, folks, just by the way.
0: Yeah, so don't quote me on that because that might be fake news. But I don't know, there was something anyway. But anyway, back to...
2: fake news, everyone else is doing it, mate. We may as well.
0: On that, I also just want to say that, you know, Gina said a lot of things in that meeting about giving islands to Elon Musk, to letting Israel put their war drones. And I think this is, again, their war drones here. This is that same strategy of flood it with shit that Steve Bannon has done. And that was weird.
2: Yeah.
0: I don't know where that telephone came from. Anyway, and that this is this strategy of just flood it with a lot of things that you say, and then nothing that you say will ever be considered wild. But back to rare earth, so and yeah. Specifically NdPr. Gina doubled her stake in May of this year. Gina Reinhart doubled her stake in Arafura Rare Earths. So she now holds a 17.5% stake in that company, and as its single largest shareholder. So Arafura is Nolan's Bore Mine and Processing Facility, projected processing facility near Alice Springs last week also got fast-tracked for approval by the Northern Territory government. Ah. And so this is one of the projects, if you've listened to the show in the past, that the Albanese government kind of pinpointed, I guess, when he was doing the critical minerals deal with Trump.
2: Yeah.
0: And so that's got fast-tracked approval.
2: And
0: just
2: that's
0: last
2: the one
0: week.
2: Just south of Santa Teresa, isn't it?
0: Yeah, or is it on the other side? I thought it was northwest.
2: Northwest, is it? Okay. I was thinking, there must be another one.
0: Northwest of Mwapwanta, Alice Springs. So her stake in MP Materials. So MP Materials is another company we've spoken about on the show. We spoke about them specifically on the show in that they have a partnership with it starts with M and the name of it is evaded me at the moment, with the Saudi state-owned mining conglomerate. Yeah. But MP Materials runs the California Mountain Pass rare earth mine.
2: Yep.
0: And is the only US company to...
2: Maiden. The South African company, yeah.
0: Thank you. The Saudi company, rather. Yeah, thank you. And so MP Materials is the only US company to mine and process rare earths domestically. And so her stake in that is at... Also, that happened in this year or in the last few months at 8.4%, and that's valued at just over $1 billion. Mm. And she's a majority investor in that company. In Linus Rare Earths, that runs Mount Weld.
2: Yep.
0: In Western Australia, and
2: just
0: they
2: out of Laverton.
0: Yeah, and they send their heavy rare earths to Malaysia to get processed, but they have just opened in Kalgoorlie the light rare earth processing facility. Mm-hmm. She has just, I think it's 5.7% of shares and voting rights. Again, worth just another billion.
2: Right, jeez.
0: And in May of this year, she acquired... Sorry, in Linus, it was 2024 that she invested in Linus. Mm-hmm. And in May of this year, she acquired a 6% stake in USA Rare Earths, which is, apart from MP Materials, going to be developing rare earth processing capabilities, mine and processing capabilities, and be the second only company to do so in the US. And so that's where am I? Yeah, so a 6% stake in Rare Earths USA.
2: So she's all over it.
0: She's all over it. So collectively, these companies are the only ones outside of China with a processing rare earth processing capability. So be that being MP Materials and Linus, and the other two are on their way to getting it.
2: Yeah.
0: As well as that, Gina has invested about $130 million, which seems like when you're talking billions, we were just saying when we're talking in Lockheed dollars and AUKUS dollars.
2: It's funny. We're just sitting outside talking about a couple of other news items, and Mercedes mentioned $130 million, and I just sort of shrugged my shoulders and went, meh.
0: Yeah.
2: Because we're used to talking in
0: military billion.
2: Industrial complex dollars, yeah.
0: Yeah. So it's all unfathomable amounts of money. Mm. They're just numbers on the screen, really, is what exactly they are. But $130 million into US defense stocks, including Northrop Grumman, Lockheed, RTX, and L3Harris. So it's pretty obvious that Gina is single-handedly setting up the supply chains from the mines that she owns, her monopoly on processing capability, and now to the companies that are going to be quote-unquote needing the minerals, and setting up her own mine-to-magnet pipeline. So it is little wonder why she is backing Pauline Hanson so hard.
2: Of course.
0: And we know that, and you kind of say, oh, okay, Gina's but this is the connections between people like Gina Reinhart It's like the political economy of fascism, what we saw with Elon Musk and Trump in the US, and the gutting of all US government spending under Doge.
2: That's like we've seen with Netanyahu and Smotrich.
0: Mm. And so this, it's like a cookie cutter of Gina Rinehart. And I'm sure, obviously, she's not the only one backing Pauline. I'm sure that Pauline is getting a lot of backing from the gas lobby and the normal lobbies, because let's talk about data centres.
2: Well, let's talk about data centres. I mean, we're always going to, but it's so intertwined. And when you look at, like, you know, Gina Rinehart be right in there, and as will Pauline Hanson,
0: mm-hmm.
2: as are every politician.
0: Yes.
2: Except maybe the Greens, all right?
0: Mm. Ed Husic apparently has said that we need to curb data centre growth.
2: Oh, has he?
0: Yeah, I think I just saw that. I think maybe that was today.
2: Right, okay. How long before he gets thrown out of the party?
0: Yeah, or we need to look at it.
2: We need to look at it, that's right, because that the implication of that is that they've okayed it and fast-tracked it without even looking at it, which wouldn't surprise me.
0: Oh.
2: But data centres, we're talking about, it's blowing my mind because there's a lot of stuff going on in the media about data centres. And activists I'm talking to around the traps are talking about data centres. And they're talking about the money to start with,
0: mm-hmm.
2: and that it's going to cost and blah, blah, blah. They're talking about the power it's going to use. I mean, data centres already use 2% of the whole power grid in the United States.
0: Mm.
2: If the data centres that are on the cards now get built in Australia, it'll be about 7% of our total energy use. All right? And God knows, I can't even work out how much water it is. And that's 7%, 6.7 or something, almost 7, that's coming from the data centre industry.
0: Mm.
2: And they will be playing down the figure as much as possible because they don't, you know, there are a whole... When they work out those things, it's like Volkswagen saying they get so many kilometres to the litre.
0: Mm.
2: All right, they play it down under ideal conditions, but nothing's ever under ideal conditions, especially, dare I say, since the privatisation of the electricity supply. So it's going to be a lot more than that. But
0: and that also means that, like, in peaks like summer, some of them are water-cooled, some of them are air-cooled, but when they turn on the evaporative coolers, it means that that's going to be drawing so much more power as well as water in peak summer periods. And so, like, it's going to, like, that draws all of that power
2: out of the grid.
0: Out of the grid at that times, but they have to run consistently. They're saying they're not going to use the power in peak times, but on a 40-degree day, they're going to say, oh, we're going to turn off the air coolers so the data center can blow up. Like, really?
2: Yeah, they're going to put the data centers at risk so that you can have air conditioning in your house. No, they're going to have precedence. We know they're going to have precedence because they're going to be classified as critical infrastructure.
0: That's exactly right.
2: All right? They're literally critical infrastructure, which regardless of what your home is, it may be your castle, but it's not critical infrastructure, and they are going to have priority for house, for the power. They're going to have priority for
0: water. They've got priority for housing land.
2: They've got priority for housing land as it is now. But each of these data centres, let's just think of what they are. It's easier to say data centres. They are storage banks. They are what we're talking about, the rare earths, the silicon chips.
0: The platinum, gold, copper.
2: But just running the world economy. Mm. And when I say that, let me tell you a little thing like this. Oh, where do we start? There is one company that makes the latest silicon chips, all right? And that is the Taiwan Semiconductor Manufacturing Company.
0: Mm-hmm.
2: They're the only people who can make the latest silicon chips. And they can only make them because they're getting the machinery to put in the factories they produce it from only one company. And that company is, what is it?
0: ASML.
2: ASML. Yeah, I keep getting it confused with ASMR or whatever that is. ASML. They're the only company who can make these machines, all right? And then you've got NVIDIA,
0: mm-hmm.
2: who hold all the patents and copyrights to these machines.
0: Which has, is it NVIDIA that is like has the largest capital in the world? Is it the biggest company in the world?
2: Yeah, absolutely. Now, but not just largest company in the world, but when you add NVIDIA, TSMC and ASML together, of those three companies that are absolutely needed and hold a monopoly on chip production,
0: mm-hmm.
2: if those three companies combined were a country, that would be the country with the third largest economy in the world. All right? They're bigger than Japan.
0: It's absurd. And when you say 7% of the power grid, kind of, I guess just putting it into numbers, is like a 150 megawatt data center, which I think the one that is being done in the West is 175 megawatts.
2: Yeah.
0: 150 megawatt data center draws the same amount of power, uses the same amount of power in a year that it would to power Hobart.
2: Hobart, yeah.
0: The city the size of Hobart.
2: Yeah, I was thinking Geelong, but they're probably about the same.
0: Yeah.
2: Yeah. It's crazy. And all these...
0: And that's one.
2: That's one.
0: That's one. And there's what, 90?
2: Yeah. 96, I think, planned for Australia.
0: Plan, yeah.
2: Now, let's talk about AUKUS.
0: Mm-hmm.
2: Because AUKUS Pillar 2 is about data technology, is about computer technology. All right? And they've brought in... You heard us talking, raving... A couple of years ago, and we've talked about it ever since, the Defence Export Controls Act, mm-hmm. And how that extended not just to weapons, but to any what they considered critical for defence industry. Now, data centres are critical because they're all going to be critical infrastructure, critical industry. So they're all coming in to the, what's it called, the AUKUS. AUKUS Pillar 2.
0: Yes.
2: Now, that means, even without AUKUS Pillar 2, even because they're information technologies, all these new laws they've put in about what country you had to be born in or have nationality to work on specific parts of it, the giving information, talking to other people from other countries about automatic 6 months, all this kind of bullshit. Totalitarian bullshit comes into play. They're not talking about that.
0: Mm.
2: But that's what is going to happen. Those laws are not something that Jacob is saying they might try to do that. These laws are in place. And so then you've got the whole AUKUS thing of the technology transfers. And remember, all military, every

0: to fewer and fewer hands. I said years ago that there are only three militaries in the world, the dollar, the yuan and the euro.
1: Mm.
0: Now there are only two. The euro's fucked. But, you know, that's the way it is. So we're looking at extending now the military. Why are we extending the military? Because a big bad China might attack Taiwan.
1: Mm.
0: Why might, and we need to protect Taiwan. Why do we need to protect Taiwan? Because they're the only places we can get our chips from.
1: Mm-hmm.
0: So how are we going to protect Taiwan? We're going to build up our military infrastructure, and we're going to become one with the United States.
1: States. And in fact, the chip industry was a big way that the US was sort of getting other people within to the US sphere.
0: Yes.
1: Was through chip production.
0: Yes.
1: In places like Taiwan and Singapore. So yep. It utilises these places for its economic and military.
0: Yeah, and then some years ago, it forced nations like Qatar to host US-based data centres.
1: Mm.
0: And we've spoken about how they wanted one of the plans for Gaza is a giant data centre campus, mm-hmm. basically, you know. And all the countries around the Middle East hosting US data centres. And these data centres have been seen as legitimate targets by Iran.
1: Because they're critical infrastructure.
0: Because they're critical infrastructure that the military are using. And you think they're going to have a data centre up here at the old Ford factory,
1: mm-hmm.
0: or out in the West or wherever, and the military aren't going to use it?
1: Mm. I think the one in the West has an ASIO level 3 protection status, so that it's going to have parts of the room that are going to be blocked off.
0: And that's because it's the most advanced, one that's probably amongst the most advanced in Melbourne now. But the way these data centres work, it's not like just this data centre is only processing for this company or that military. That's the whole concept of the internet. Is it's, what's the word, decentralised?
1: Decentralised, or co-locating is kind of the term that they use. And I want to just get back to, there's a couple of points that I maybe want to have a rave on of what you just said. And one of those is, again, the AUKUS legislation, and we've talked about Australia being considered a domestic source under AUKUS to the US. Mm-hmm. And so we've talked about it, I guess, in terms of military equipment and minerals.
0: Critical minerals.
1: And critical minerals. But when we're talking about who are the largest data center and server availabilities, is a lot of these data centers then shift the space within the data center, sell it off to companies like Amazon Web Services, Microsoft, Google, et cetera, et cetera.
0: Yep.
1: Palantir, all of those, you know, they sell their data. And so
0: all the nastiest, meanest men in the world.
1: And so as a domestic source, when, say, Zera DC or Next DC sell their data storage and services to a company like that, then that is considered a domestic source to a US company.
0: Exactly.
1: And so this is where it comes into play with data centers. Another thing that I just want to talk on, and we did discuss this the other day, but the bottleneck of the silicon chip development. And there is a book called Chip War that kind of goes, and I recommend, if you know, while we're talking about this, it's a can be pretty dry, but it's a good overview.
0: Yep.
1: And when we had Aunie Sue Hazeldine talking about the rocket launches on Guga, on her country, on Gugutha country, we talked about at that time the being funded by Peter Thiel, and that the tests that they were doing in low Earth orbit on these rocket tests with Varda is developing silicon in low Earth orbit for semiconductors and chips.
0: To make them as thin as possible.
1: Thin as possible. And we spoke about that. And so when you see this, you know, data centers is sort of, I guess, a cornerstone, I guess, if you like, or a...
0: Yeah.
1: Exemplary of the military-industrial complex, of how it impacts.
0: True, we're moving. We're talking about drones. We're talking about data centers.
1: Yes.
0: We're talking about ghost bats. We're talking about loyal wingmen. We're talking about data centers.
1: And you're talking about rocket launches on
0: On Cougar Land.
1: On Cougar Land.
0: That's right. We

0: talking about people like, you know, the Kentucky Colonel, Richard Miles, walking around in oblivion. Again, we're talking about data centers. Someone sitting somewhere with a little 1980s Atari remote control, telling him where to walk and when to jump. That all goes through data centers. Just want to point out, by the way, you mentioned Chip Wars, that book. It's by Chris Miller.
1: Thank you.
0: All right.
1: I couldn't remember the...
0: So have a look for it.
1: Remember the author. And I was going to say another thing that I can't remember. But we'd mentioned last week that... 2 weeks ago now, Zero DC, I think we mentioned it.
0: That's right, yeah.
1: Did we mention even Cortisol Labs?
0: Probably not.
1: Probably not. Maybe we'll talk about that next week. Cortisol Labs, anyway, are taking blood samples to build... I can't really just talk about it in 1 minute, but Cortisol Labs are a Melbourne-based startup that are now have funding by InQtel, and the Pentagon are looking at their technology as well.
0: Yep.
1: And they are using donated blood samples in order to build stem cell computers to run chips in servers in data centers.
0: Using basically brain cells fused onto silicon chips. Now, okay, fused might be the wrong word, or you nuts out there. I can't work out.
1: But you know, that's a Melbourne-based company, and that technology is being developed here and has been funded to the tune of as a startup a few years ago, a couple of years ago. It got funded about $300,000
0: by the Victorian or the Australian
1: from the federal government.
0: Federal. Now, here's the thing I want to point out too: as data centres get bigger and bigger and more popular in this country, and the Australian government says we need data centres for investment. If you look at their data centre policy, that's all it says basically: money, money, money,
1: money, money, money. Makes the world go round.
0: What's happening?
1: You know?
0: The same as weapon systems. We've got the states competing with each other to be the most attractive for these multinational data centre vampires to set up. You know, in Victoria, they've removed the need for public consultation. They've taken it out of the hands of the councils.
1: So, yes, exactly. It's gone from the hands of the councils in what's called a development facilitation program, which the planning minister is the one that signs off on it, and then it removes any of the community rights for appeal through VCAT.
0: Yeah.
1: So they still have to give a public notice period, but they're just like, oh, hey, this is happening. There's no
0: consultation.
1: Sweet, fuck all you can do about it.
0: That's right.
1: So Zero DC is the one in Campbellfield at the old Ford factory that we mentioned. We're going to talk a bit more about that. But that public notice should be coming up soon. But you can email the planning department and ask them about it, because the planning department is still waiting on some information from the applicant. So I think the more people that hassle them about it, the better.
0: Yeah.
1: Now, just before we finish up, we've only got a few minutes left. But I just do want to say that next week's show, we're going to be talking. Make sure you tune in next week, because we're going to have a couple of guests on the show. We're going to be talking more about data centers with Tom from Digital Rights
0: Watch. Tom Solson.
1: With Tom Solson from Digital Rights Watch. And we're also going to be having a chat with Rawan Araf from the Australian Centre for International Justice with an update on the federal court hearing for the exposure of documents related to weapons exports.
0: Yeah.
1: To Israel. Now, just before we finish up
0: week after that, we'll have Abby Martin from The Empire Files.
1: Oh, will that...
0: In the studio with us.
1: Oh, gee.
0: Or maybe the week after that.
1: Okay, but coming up.
0: Yep.
1: Now, just very quickly, before we head off and hand over to Radio MMT, a lot of our comrades have been raided by the cops in the last little while and had their tech taken. Just probably always a good time for a spring clean. But there's a few companies that they use for their digital forensics, and that's the Eskel Institute of Advanced Technologies, Microsystemation, Celebrite Australia, Mobile Content Management Solutions, trading as Datego Global, Fulcrum Management, Get Data, CBIT Digital Forensic Services, and DDLS Australia, trading as the Lumify Group. They're the ones that are contracted to do all the digital forensic with Victoria Police. So
0: if your laptop's gone missing or your telephone and the police raid, that's where it is, kiddies.
1: That's where it is. Spring clean, take care, and we'll be at you next week, and donate to Radiothon.
0: Bye.
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0: 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We recognise that for many tens of thousands of years, First Nations people's connection to country successfully embodied the world's oldest continuous economy, which was catastrophically disrupted by genocide and displacement. We acknowledge that we have much to learn to reshape our current extractive and exploitive system to achieve sustainable prosperity for everyone.
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0: Macroeconomics? Like, isn't that incredibly boring?
1: No, Kevin, it's incredibly interesting. It's all about who gets what and why.
0: Who gets what and why? Okay, I'm in.
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0: Incredibly interesting macroeconomics for the rest of us. 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How are you this week, Anne?
1: Hello, Kevin. Yes, I was feeling a bit sleepy before we walked in, and then something about putting on a headphone and sitting in front of a mic, it wakes you up again.
0: It does indeed, yes. It's the anxiety of everything going wrong. It snaps you into action.
1: I'll tell you what. And hello to our lovely listener. You know, our lovely listeners have been very good to us lately.
0: Yes, so we're still in what's known as Radiothon for 3CR, and we've had some very generous people donate to Radio MMT, but to the station, more importantly. And I want to reiterate this, is that when you're supporting Radio MMT, you're actually supporting the whole 3CR radio station, and it has many, many excellent programs, and so you get a lot more bang for your buck rather than just a single issue.
1: Not least of which is Friday Rave, thanks to those guys.
0: Friday Rave, and after this is we have All About Chile and Chile, and they're all niche programs for the community. This is true community radio, 50 years old. So I'm going to run through a quick list of the people. But I'm going to say this first: is that we have a small number of generous supporters,
1: incredible.
0: Really, if we're going to do this sustainably to keep this going, we need a large amount of small donators. So we've only got 25 people who've donated to the show. If we had 100 people that gave a small amount, that would be a lot more secure for us to survive and the radio station to survive.
1: Because, you're looking at diversity of donors.
0: Yeah, I mean, there's a couple of really generous people here. I mean, we're not going to go through amounts. The people who have been generous know who they are.
1: And we know who you are.
0: And we thank you very much. But there might be people who have only given a little bit, and they're also being equally as generous.
1: Favourite one is the $5. I mean, I'm perfectly happy with that.
0: Yeah, you know, and look, we'll just say it. We've had donations ranging from $5 to $500, and that's amazing. But I'm just going to quickly run through the list of people who have supported this show. Graham Moore, Misha Herman.
1: Just first names.
0: Okay. Mark, there's Fred, Victor, Anonymous, Gab, Glenn, another Anonymous, Lou, Jack, Graham, Kent, Malike, another Anonymous, Shay, Misha, Andrew, Lucy, Bruce, thank you, mate. James, David, Susan, Frederick, and Michael. Thank you very much. I'd like to spend about four times the amount of time reading out this list. And if you're listening to the podcast in the future, $5, $10, $20, that's all we're asking for the year. That would really help enormously. That would really spread the load. You know, like this station runs on a very small amount of people supporting it, and we really need to broaden that and share the light a bit
1: more. No corporate money, no government money. Yep. It is literally you who are keeping the lights on here.
0: Yeah, so if you want to be one of these select people and you just can kick in whatever you can and feel special about yourself, we'd love you to join
1: the party. It's a good feeling when you do it, so try it out.
0: Yeah, yeah, and don't expect that somebody else is going to do it. Like I say, we've only got a small amount of people here.
1: What I noticed about some of these people, Kevin, is that they are in Victoria, and I suspect a lot of them are in Melbourne, and so they could – easily come along to pub night.
0: Oh, yes, and pub night's tonight, isn't it? Yeah.
1: Tonight, they could check us out at Goldie's Tavern. It is tonight, which is in Collingwood.
0: Yeah, and it's a really good way to discuss macroeconomics and MMT and the rest of it. Yep. Over a beer at the end of the week. Nice way to wind down for the week. And
1: it's a fun way to have the nerdy conversation you always wanted to have, but nobody will put up with you. We'll put up with it.
0: Yeah, it's part of being the community. That's what we are. So there we go. Hey, what have we got on the show for this week, Anne?
1: Well, this week I was thinking, Kevin, about how the world is full of dangerous ideas.
0: Mm-hmm.
1: Ideas like that men are superior to women, mm-hmm. for example, or that we don't need to look after the environment because technology will save us.
0: Mm, yep.
1: So what 3CR does, I think, is it acts as a bulwark against these dangerous ideas and often offers some really good ideas instead. And so just to prove that this is what your money is going towards today, I thought we would expose a particularly bad idea which has over the centuries, so not just the years or the decades, but for centuries, it has been destroying the lives of millions of people. And this vicious idea is that we need to keep a certain amount of the population unemployed.
0: Yeah. Artificial scarcity, I think, is what
1: that's
0: we call
1: right.
0: that.
1: And these days, you know, the bosses seem to be happy with about 5% unemployment, as we saw in the recent federal government budget here in Australia. So today we're going to hear from friend of the show, Dr. Victor Quirk. And we're in for a real treat, I think, because Victor will be telling us about the battles that have raged over getting control of the levers of the economy that allow the government to set the unemployment rate. And as Victor was saying, you know, what we're about to hear, it could just about be made into a movie.

0: Today, I thought we would take another look at full employment, or at least the ongoing lack of full employment. Now, full employment might sound like a bit of a snooze, but it's actually the site of great drama and intense struggle, which has gone on not just for years, not just for decades, but for centuries. And one thing that might surprise people who are new to discussions of full employment is that despite the constant hand-wringing by politicians and pundits, we do know how to employ everyone who wants to work. In fact, we know how to end involuntary unemployment, and we know who can do this. In fact, there is a paper written by Mikhail Kolesky and published back in 1943. And this paper was titled Political Aspects of Full Employment. And the opening line in Kolesky's paper reads, "A solid majority of economists is now of the opinion that even in a capitalist system, full employment may be secured by a government spending program." That was written back in 1943. So we have known the solution to unemployment for at least 80 years. So that begs the question, why do we still have high rates of unemployment? And this is the question Kolesky set out to answer in his paper from 1943. And I can think of no better person to help us ponder this question about the sad and sorry history of employment rates under capitalism than labour market political sociologist Dr. Victor Quirk. Victor, welcome back to Radio MMT.
1: Thank you very much. Good to be here.
0: It's a pleasure having you.
2: Can I just alert the listeners prior to Radio MMT that we had a show called Unemployed Workers Fight Back? If you go right back to the very beginning of that, Victor was the first person we interviewed.
0: He was our inaugural guest.
2: And it's taken a long time to get him back, but excellent to have you back again, Victor.
1: It's still my proudest boast.
0: It's a great thing to have on your resume, isn't it? Well, Victor, I'm going to jump back into our issue of the day here. I was wondering if we could start with the economist Mikhail Kolesky, who lived from 1899 to 1970. What else do we need to know about him?
1: He was a Polish economist who, in the 30s, with the rise of fascism in Europe, he sought refuge over in England and joined Keynes and other scholars at Cambridge. And he's generally believed to have been the significant influence on Keynes in his development of the general theory. That it was Michael Kolesky who explained the role that the government can play in the economy in boosting aggregate demand and thereby reducing unemployment. It's generally considered that it was Kolesky that explained that to Keynes.
0: He explained it to Keynes. I'm hoping Keynes explained it to a politician or two.
1: Keynes came out with his general theory in 1936. That was the basis on which the allied countries, when they embraced his economic theories, they used it to finance the Second World War.
0: Mm.
1: And it was then the basis for the preservation of full employment after the war in several countries, especially for our point of view, Australia. We maintained Keynesian aggregate demand as a way of managing the economy, and we did that up until the mid-70s, and as a consequence, the government's maintained unemployment under 2% for 30 years.
0: So what's the mechanism? You're talking about this aggregate demand. What's the mechanism or the ability that the government has to maintain full employment if it so desires?
1: It had been argued during the 19th century and early 20th century that unemployment came about because there was insufficient demand in the economy. Purchasing power, if you like, that would be sufficient to keep industry humming along and everybody that wanted a job to have a job. But it requires enough people having money to go into shops to buy stuff and the shops to order things from factories and the factories to hire people to produce them and things like that. So Keynes said there's essentially three sectors. There's the private sector, the businesses and households. There's the government sector. And then there's the foreign sector. We sell stuff to people overseas. They sell stuff to us. So in the situation where there isn't enough demand for goods and services produced in our country, so people overseas aren't buying stuff off us, and businesses sense there's a fall in demand, they'll cut back on production. People will be laid off. They won't be going into shops to buy stuff. Businesses will sense a further slump in demand, and things will sort of spiral down unless the government, the third sector, steps in and compensates for the fall in demand. So in a situation where there is insufficient demand in the economy to employ everyone, so unemployment's running at 6 or 7% or something like that, a government, if it wanted to, could increase the numbers of people it employs and or can buy goods and services from the private sector. Those people that are employed will go into shops and buy stuff. The private sector will have a sense that there's an increase in demand, so they'll order more stuff from the factories. The factories will lay on more workers to increase production, and the whole economy will move to full employment. So with a bit of tweaking, the government can put these signals, give these signals to the private sector, and it will amplify them. So if there's a fall in demand that the private sector senses, it will amplify that fall in demand by making cutbacks. But if there's a rise in demand, the private sector will amplify that, and there'll be an increase in output and production. And so it's a question of the government being able to spend just the right amount of money and employ the right amount of people to tweak the private sector into achieving full employment.
0: So from the MMT perspective, I guess we can say the federal government has the ability to do this because it's got the money, it's got the capacity to spend when it's looking like a slump or a recession.
1: Exactly.
2: So what you're saying is there needs to be a level of activity in the economy to keep things ticking over. And if the private sector can't meet that activity level, then the government needs to step in and fill the gap. And that was the big difference Keynes came up with. Would that be right?
1: Well, yeah, that, and there had been a pre-existing belief that if governments left the free market alone, it would naturally achieve this full equilibrium of full employment. The fact that it had never happened in history.
0: What's a bit of data?
1: Keynes was able to demonstrate that it's quite possible for an economy to settle into an equilibrium with quite high levels of unemployment, and that it actually required government intervention in terms of employing people and or spending money into the economy to bring it to an equilibrium of full employment.
0: Well, you know, it is the darndest thing because here we have, say, the potential for a recession, which means that businesses aren't making as much profit or aren't making as many sales. And yet, in this article, Kolesky was saying that the captains of industry, they do not want full employment. Why on earth would a business not want to be making as much profit as it can?
1: When Kolesky wrote this article, he was probably the most prominent economist to make this point.
0: Mm.
1: But it had actually been often discussed and often argued by labour movements in Britain and Australia, who had been earlier arguing for methods of achieving full employment using expanded public sector job creation to give otherwise unemployed people work. And there were ferocious debates and arguments about this to prevent it from happening. And it goes to Kolesky's point, and that is that unemployment is not an accidental blemish on the system. It is a very specifically necessary part of the mechanism from the standpoint of employers, because their position as the boss really depends on the fear of the sack.
0: Mm.
1: That ultimately, even nice employers, there's an unstated fact that if you weren't to show the right amount of discipline in the workplace, you run the risk of losing your job. Now, if you lose your job in a situation of buoyant full employment, the consequence of that is pretty minimal. So back in the 60s in Australia, when we had under 2% unemployment, in 1966 it was something like 1% unemployment, people could lose their job in the morning and they'd have another one by the afternoon. And that was typical. I met, you know, older workers when I was working in the CS in the 80s. One of them told me about a job he had where in 1966 he would walk around the Melbourne Central Business District at lunchtime, tapping people on the shoulder and saying, "How much are you being paid in your current job? Okay, we'll offer you $5 a week more if you come and work for us." And that was their job, because work was so plentiful and workers were hard to get. And so the consequence of that is that the threat of the sack loses its bite.
0: Mm.
1: And over a sustained period of time, it has a cultural impact. And so in Australia, you know, work wasn't the be-all and end-all. People weren't sweating about hanging on to their job. And trade unionism was extremely high. So we had something like 50% of industry was unionised. And that was substantially because you had nothing to lose. And there was a very strong increase in the standard of living of working people through the 50s and 60s, largely because of the bargaining power of labour. And that was achieved because of the maintenance of full employment after the Second World War.
0: So the captains of industry won't like full employment, partly because it strengthens the union movement.
1: And just the position of workers vis-a-vis their employers.
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0: You know, I was reading in this article with Kolesky that the employers were arguing that the problem of unemployment is properly solved by the market. And they like to argue this because then the corporations or the businesses can say to the government, well, you know, you need to make policies that favour us so that we can provide all these jobs.
1: Well, the if the government does not intervene in the labour market, and when circumstances are that the private sector businesses have a contraction, the consequence of that is people are thrown out of work. When there is unemployment, workers have less bargaining power, and so you can create a more cost-effective cost structure in the labour force through recessions. And if business has the capacity to control that, to create recessions, then that's a powerful device at their sleeve. And it also has the political threat to governments who might get the political backlash for a recession happening. So therefore, governments are required to make sure they look after the interests of business so that there isn't the risk of that happening. So business-friendly policies are made necessary where the business sector, the private sector, has the capacity to induce recessions.
0: So they really get a lever. It's an indirect way of writing policy, isn't it, that favours the business class.
1: Very powerful one.
0: Yeah, yeah.
1: So that was their concern, that if governments with full employment policies, so the debates about this were huge. So if you go back to the First World War, the soldiers went off to the First World War, they'd promised that they'd come back to a land fit for heroes. In Australia, under the Constitution, the Commonwealth government has all sorts of extra powers during wartime. Soon as the war finishes, they lose all those powers. And so their capacity to manage the economy, you know, regulate supply and all sorts of things. So immediately after the First World War, unemployment went up to like 10%. So the soldiers coming back from the First World War, particularly in Queensland, walked into very high levels of unemployment. This prompted politicians like Ted Theodore, who was the Premier of Queensland, to introduce full employment policy in Queensland. It was a very clever piece of legislation, had all sorts of elements, large-scale projects. He was going to build a steelworks in Bowen to rival that of BHP. BHP's was knocked up in 1915, so this is 1919. Queensland were going to have their own version of BHP.
0: Oh, where was the BHP one?
1: In Newcastle. So there was going to be other sorts of public sector job creation. He introduced an employer-paid unemployment insurance system.
0: Ooh.
1: And the legislation also included for businesses that had more than £10 million of turnover or something like that, they could be ordered to take on more workers. They could be ordered, you have to employ another 100 workers or another whatever. Anyway, the Queensland business community hit the panic button and there was this massive campaign to stop this legislation. And they sent a delegation over to England because Queensland government would have had to have borrowed the money from London.
0: Of course, they're not the currency issuer.
1: Yes, they're not the currency issuer. And Billy Hughes' government was hostile, like the Conservatives were in power federally. So they sent this delegation over to London to get the London financial houses to put a blockade on Queensland. And so Queensland had a financial blockade for 4 years.
0: Oh, wow.
1: Yeah, until 1924. And it was only lifted after, firstly, Theodore dropped his legislation and introduced a version of Winston Churchill's policy from before the First World War, which was to set up labour exchanges and introduce a contributory dole system where the worker pays a third, the employer pays a third, the government pays a third into a fund, and then if you're unemployed, you'd use up your money, and when it's gone, it's gone. And that was a system that was good for your upper-class workers, you know, your engineers and people like that that were rarely unemployed and had good levels of income. So this would be a good system for them. But for your classic poor, casualised worker, it didn't touch the sides in terms of solving the problem. So that was Churchill's technique for looking like the government was doing something to help the unemployed without actually taking away the fear of unemployment.
0: Mm. Devil's in the details on these employment policies.
1: Yeah, well, Churchill's often cited as having, you know, very progressive views back in those days because he came up with this policy, but it was actually, you know, more an example of his devious strategic cunning more than anything else. But Theodore ended up running up the white flag and adopted the same sort of policy in Queensland. Then he stepped down from Queensland politics and went into federal politics in 1927. And when the Scullin government fought the 1929 election, Theodore became the Treasurer of Australia. And it was Theodore that was Labor's treasurer when we faced the Depression.
0: Lucky for Australia, you would think.
1: Well, you would have thought, yeah. The conservative side of politics were terrified at this because they knew he had form. And so they cooked up a scandal that sidelined him. On the night before he was to deliver the 1930 budget, so we're in the middle of the Depression, and they were able to sabotage his budget. He was accused of something that happened during his period in the Queensland government, something from 10 years earlier.
0: Mm.
1: He sat on the back benches waiting for them to bring a court case against him that never came.
0: So they chucked him out of the treasurer position.
1: Well, he stepped down and this guy Joe Lyons became the acting treasurer. Well, Joe Lyons was a conservative former premier of Tasmania, and at the same time he was giving secret briefings to the conservatives. So they were meeting at J.B. Weir & Son's head office.
0: Wow, it's cloak and daggers.
1: Yeah. Oh, yeah. It would make a great film, I reckon.
0: We call it the budget wars.
1: Very clandestine stuff. But he was leaking information about the cabinet to their opponents, because the problem that they had with that government, Scotland government, was that the Senate was controlled by the Conservatives. And conservative industrialists ran the board of what passed as our central bank at the time, which was the Commonwealth Bank, a government-owned bank that was also acting sort of as the central bank. And so these industrialists were opposed to the reflating of the economy because they thought it was necessary to drive down the cost structure in Australia. So anyway, there was this massive battle for the Labor government of 1930 and 31 to reflate the economy, given that they had Ted Theodore as the treasurer. And he was a Keynesian economist before Keynes was.
0: Mm.
1: And looking back on what he was proposing the release of about £18 million of fiat currency. £6 million was for a minimum price wool scheme to prop up the farm sector. And £12 million was for public works, enough to employ 40,000 workers around Australia at the very depths of the Depression. And the Conservatives on the bank board and in the Senate and in the media, Rupert Murdoch's father being a major figure in this, Keith Murdoch, they all blocked it. Mm-hmm. And eventually Conservative Labor people crossed the floor and brought down the government.
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2: and Kev
0: at 3CR Community Radio, Melbourne, Australia.
1: In that lead up, in the lead up to the Second World War from about 1938 onwards, the Conservative government started to spend on defence. And as a consequence, the public sector spending into the economy brought the economy to full employment.
0: Oops.
1: By 1942, they were operating at something like 1% unemployment. And this caused a lot of controversy. There were letters to editors and there were articles written where people said, hang on a minute, how come 10 years ago when the veterans of the previous war were going through that depression, how come you said there wasn't any money to be spent? And if we did spend the money, it would have caused hyperinflation, like what had happened in Weimar Germany.
0: Good question.
1: And how is it that now we can be operating at full employment? How is this possible now? And so they basically had to concede, the Conservatives and the bureaucrats and the bankers had to concede that, oh, yes, we got that wrong. And they said that now that Lord Keynes has explained it to us in his general theory, but it happened because it was just doing what Theodore said they should do.
0: The public, I guess, was also understanding, were they?
1: They saw it happen. The country was operating at full employment and all of a sudden the government had this money. Where did this money come from? That's what they said. How come 10 years ago there was no money to be had and you said there wasn't any money and that if we did spend the money, it would cause a hyperinflation? Today, as soon as you want us to fight another war, here we are. We've got all the equipment, all the boots, all the supplies, whatever.
5: Half a million boots went slogging through hell and I was the kid with a drum.
1: The interesting part of that story too is that they set up this thing called the Allied Works Council in 1942 to build massive infrastructure in Australia. They had to build ports and airfields and things so that the Americans could use Australia like
0: springboard, yeah.
1: And they built all this infrastructure, and the person that Curtin put in charge of managing the whole process was Ted Theodore. Once the Allied Works Council had done its thing, and Curtin made the announcement in 1944 that with the completion of these works, I can now declare to the Australian people that the Japanese cannot take this country, you know, which is a pretty substantial thing. And that's Theodore basically pulled that one off. He goes in to see Curtin, for Curtin says, will you run this Allied Works Council? And he says, all right, I'll get stuck into it. So he starts to walk out the door, and Curtin says, hang on a minute, we haven't talked about, you know, what your pay is going to be. And he said, I don't want to be paid, you know, because he was actually quite wealthy because he's bloody discovered gold and all sorts of things. You know, he was like a mineral prospector as one of his hobbies.
0: And yet he understood the power of fiat currency as well.
1: Oh, absolutely. Again, I went through his papers during my research days, and he was this booklet that was reprinting a lecture that had been given for some engineering conference in England. So this is like 1916, like during the course of the First World War, where the person was saying, it's an extraordinary thing. We would have said that 10% of the population couldn't be employed because they lacked the skills and whatever. And here we see ourselves working at 1% unemployment, and plus we've also got more exports than we've ever had in the history of this country, because they were selling all the armaments to all the other countries, of course. And Ted had highlighted this with a pencil and was writing notes, and wrote it on the front cover of it, you know, 1% unemployment, whereas we always said that these people didn't have the skills. And he's got the quote written on the front. So that's the thing about a lot of this stuff, is it was all understood.
0: Mm.
1: It wasn't some revelation that came from Keynes. That just practical people that were involved in managing labour markets and economies, particularly in Australia. Bill had an interesting statistic. This is Bill Mitchell.
0: One of the founders of modern monetary theory.
1: Yep. He had a very interesting statistic that by like 1943 or something, 60% of the workforce in heavy industry in Australia, something like 18 months before, they weren't even in the labour force. So there's all the women that were in all the armaments factories that previously hadn't been employed and making the uniforms and all that sort of gear. Because what happened was that we manufactured a lot of that stuff here, and that was one of the reasons why we also had full employment.
2: He sounds like an interesting guy, this Ted Theodore.
1: Theodore had also hooked up with Frank Packer, Kerry Packer's father, and they formed Australian Consolidated Press with Theodore as the general manager, and they developed the Australian Women's Weekly, which became the biggest publishing cash cow in Australian history. That was Ted Theodore.
0: I've used so many of their recipes.
1: So, yeah, it's a very interesting character. Lots to be said.

0: It's interesting how these understandings come and go, both with the policymakers. It gets discovered and forgotten. With the public, it gets discovered and forgotten. So these days, if you tell people, oh, we could hit full employment, you know, you'll have people out of the Reserve Bank of Australia and other places saying, oh, no, we've got to keep it at 4% or whatever it is.
1: Well, that is full employment to them. They've just redefined what full employment is.
0: It's another little
1: tweak. This was in 1949 election. Australia had less than 2% unemployment for 4 years after the war. And by this stage, the Australian public were fully comprehending of how it came about. They'd lived through the Depression. They had the war. They knew it was the government spending into the economy, the public sector employment, because there was masses of public sector jobs on the railways, the border works down here in Melbourne, the State Electricity Commission, the Gas and Fuel Corporation. They employed masses of tradespeople. All the local councils had heaps of jobs, council workers. And because of that, unemployment was sitting under 2%. And it was a stated government policy. This was the 1945 white paper on full employment that the Curtin government put out. This was what it was about, saying we're going to put this amount of spending into the economy to maintain the same levels of unemployment that we've experienced during the war.
2: What was the public discourse on the fear of government debt back in those days? I mean, these days it's all about, you know, how are you going to justify the spending? And yet these government projects costing a fortune during the war and then after the war. What was the narrative on deficits and debt?
1: Conservatives did raise that bogey. And Curtin just came out and said that in wartime we had all the money that we needed to fight the war, and in peacetime we'll have the same sources of money to maintain full employment.
2: And the public, how did they receive that? It just doesn't sound like it was much of an issue.
1: Well, the people were grateful for the full employment. They realised that their lives were better. I mean, still, you know, there was still poverty, but it was not the Depression. There was massive public housing after the war. See, the big part of their plan was to build 50,000 houses after the war as a way of bringing the soldiers back from overseas, making sure that there were plenty of jobs for people to do, in shutting down the armaments factories and all the sort of wartime industries. All those workers had to go somewhere, so they had this idea of this massive public housing project. Well, that meant that the average young family could start off their lives in public housing. We think of public housing as something for the poorest and most marginal members of the community. But it was once quite a normal thing for the average people to start their families off in public housing. They'd stay there for 5 or 6 years, get enough money together to put down a deposit, and then they'd buy a house. And because there was this massive investment in public housing, that means that there were masses of apprentices being trained, so there was heaps of tradespeople. And as a consequence, there was generally a high level of house building and home ownership. And we had one of the highest levels of home ownership in the world. And this was because of the post-war public housing program.
2: And so you can see unemployment back in those days as something that government recognised that it had pretty much full control over. It could create full employment if it wanted to, or it could let it go if it wanted to. But these days we hear of unemployment and it just sounds like it's a natural consequence of the market and it's not something that can be helped. And if unemployment rises, it's probably their fault for not being skilled up enough, or it's just a byproduct of low productivity. It's such a stark contrast to recent history that you wonder how it can be missed.
1: So the 1949 election in Australia, it was Chifley up against Robert Menzies. Menzies had a massive injection of foreign money into the campaign, pioneered cinema advertising in Australian politics. There was a long-running radio show promoting the Liberal Party's agenda that ran all through 1949. Chifley made those speeches about the light on the hill, and he talks about the vision that Labor has for the future. The centrepiece of Labor's campaign in 1949 was to preserve full employment under 2%. And in the process, he talked to accuse Menzies and the Liberals as they will abandon that. If you vote them in, they will abandon that. And they had the phrase, you'll be cool in Menzies' pool of unemployment. The Liberals countered by saying that was a scandalous accusation, that since the work of Lord Keynes and the experience everyone's had of the Second World War, we now know, all parties know how to maintain full employment. It's not something that's just a Labor preserve. We will maintain the full employment. Labor found a paper that had been done by this guy called Taulia Hitton, who was a Tasmanian economist, who said that the unemployment rate should really come up to about 5 to 6%. Really, if you wanted to, you know, have good, sustainable economy. And so that's when Chifley and a few of his ministers went on the offensive and said that's what they're going to do. They're going to say they're going to preserve full employment, but redefine full employment as 6 to 8% of unemployment. Menzies had to come out in the 1949 election and explicitly say that he will keep unemployment under 2%, you know, denounced the Labor Party as, you know, scandalous muckrakers for suggesting it. Mind you, they were just reminding the public that in 1944, when they went and sought a referendum to get those wartime powers that end when a government's no longer fighting a war, they wanted to get an extension of those for, I think it was about 6 years after the war, so that they could bed the economy down and not have a repetition of the chaos that happened after the First World War. And Menzies resurrected his dead political career by championing the argument against it. And in Australia, unless you have bipartisan support for a constitutional, you know, referendum, it always goes down. It's such a high bar to get over. And then the issue about petrol rationing. So Britain had a currency crisis at the time, and the world petrol market, the oil market, was denominated in US dollars. So you had to get US dollars if you wanted to buy. And the Brits got the Commonwealth countries to pool all their American dollars so that they could collectively get the stuff from America that they needed for the post-war reconstruction. And it was a Labor government in Britain, so they had a bit of sympathy for them. And so Australia voluntarily agreed to ration petrol so that it wasn't using that many US dollars, so that the pool of Commonwealth countries would be able to get the necessities that were denominated in American dollars. Well, Menzies and the boys said, oh, well, that's just rampant socialism because there's no shortage of petrol. There's plenty of petrol in the world. We don't need to ration it. That's just socialist government overreach. And that swayed the day. Menzies saying, we will keep unemployment under 2% and we'll end the petrol rationing. And so Menzies won the 1949 election and the Conservatives remained in power for 23 years after that.
0: Mm.
1: And Bill's often sort of tested me on this. He sort of said, so, okay, if Menzies was so opposed to it, how come we had the full employment all through that period?
0: That is the question.
1: And the truth of the situation is that every time the Conservatives tried to throttle back on public expenditure, even when it was actually necessary because the economy was overheating, the trade union movement and the Labor Party would come out in full force and say, they're pulling the pin on full employment. We told you they'd do it, and now they're doing it. And this forced the Menzies ministers to rush out and fiercely deny it, and they couldn't trim their expenditure. And when they tried to cool off the economy in 1961, I think unemployment went up to 3.5% or something like that, and they had an election, and Menzies won it by one seat. And there's the old joke that it was Jim Killen and they won it on Communist Party preferences. Mm-hmm. So if he had have been successful in banning the Communist Party,
0: wouldn't
1: he might
0: in.
1: Have gone down in that election.

0: You're on Radio MMT with Anne and Kev. We've been listening to an interview with Dr. Victor Quirk.
1: Friend of the show, Victor Quirk, Labor sociologist. And, you know, one of the things that I was learning there from our conversation with Victor, Kevin, was how there were Keynesians before there was Keynes.
0: Yeah, well, it sounds like, you know, we always hold Keynes in such high regard because he was kind of like this revolutionary thinker. But we're now learning that Kolesky, however you want to pronounce his name, and now
1: people like Ted Theodore.
0: You know, it was just independent thinkers who could see logic, you know.
1: Yeah, exactly. So, you know, it was even the returning soldiers after World War II were understanding how a government can have full employment, and the workers were understanding, and the politicians and the business class. So back then the battle was quite explicit. And then, as you were saying, these days the battle's been obscured a bit by these deficit and debt myth arguments. So, you know, keep an ear out for the when people are talking about the deficit, and usually happens around election time, because that is what obscures the fact that the government does have the capacity to create full employment.
0: Do you reckon the electorate was more switched on back then than they are now? And this sort of comes to the whole information train that we're on these days, which fascinates me. You know, since the advent of the internet, we've got all this information to educate ourselves, and yet it seems that we're not as switched on as we used to be. that the public was.
1: Well, we haven't just come out of a war where they saw the government spending and having full employment, so that I think that helped a little bit.
0: Yeah, well, we're pretty close to war these days, so
1: yeah,
0: you know,
1: exactly.
0: Who knows where it's going to go? But
1: yeah, you don't want to have to go there in order to get that sensibility. But it's so interesting too. The you know, it shows up one of the great contradictions of capitalism, and of course, you know, we're always talking about what are the contradictions in capitalism, and it's this idea that on the one hand, you know, the businesses want to make money by selling us stuff, selling consumers stuff, so they need consumers that have the money to buy the stuff. But then on the other hand, they want to maximise their profits by driving down wages. So they want to pay workers as little as possible. And then they seem to forget that the workers are the consumers. And so that if the workers can't afford to buy the stuff, you're not going to have enough demand in the economy.
0: I kind of get the impression that employers then and employers now probably know that if they pay their workers more, there's going to be more money in the economy for them to sell the stuff that they make, which would make them richer. However, they're prepared to forego some of that profit to maintain discipline over the workforce.
1: There you go. That was Kolesky's argument. Yeah,
0: which is kind of, well, it makes sense, doesn't it? They're filthy rich anyway. Like if we're talking about somebody who's just now worth $1 trillion.
1: Yes.
0: So if somebody has $1 trillion or $1 billion or is rich enough to be permanently comfortable. Then you don't use your money to make yourself more comfortable. You use your money for power and influence.
1: Yes, exactly.
0: And so this is where they say, well, righty, okay, well, we're prepared to sacrifice some of our enormous profit just to make sure that the workers don't get too uppity, and we'll keep them scared with unemployment.
1: Yeah, and so on top of that, they don't like the government being the consumer that can shore up the demand in the economy or the spending in the economy, because part of the power that they want is that ability to create recessions when they want the recession. And creating a recession means that you're driving up unemployment and getting the level.

0: 1940s, and he predicted, and I'll quote from his article, he predicted that the war on full employment would look like, and I quote, opposition on principle to government spending based on a budget deficit. So he understood they would use the deficit myth.
1: He's probably the smartest person that I need to read more Kalecki. But you try and buy some Kalecki, reading Kalecki, it's always very expensive and hard to find. Mm. But somebody needs to bring out a nice, concise Michael Kalecki edition so that we can learn more.
0: Exactly, a translated into English edition. So we will be airing the second half of our conversation with Victor in the next episode and going back into more of those pre-turn-of-the-century struggles between workers and bosses. But in the meantime, Kevin, we've got a couple of announcements to
1: make. There's just one thing. You were saying before about they'll manufacture a recession, and it just gets me thinking, you know, like if you're – when we're not talking about small business here, we're talking about big business, we're talking about big money, who can afford to ride through a recession. I reckon, just by the sounds of it, because we've been through a few economic cycles ourselves, and I've been in the event industry, and it's a very, very volatile industry, the event industry. And what happens is it goes up and it goes down, and every time it goes down, there's all these bargains to pick up. There's all these businesses which are collapsing and they're having fire sales, etc.
0: Mm-hmm.
1: If you've got enough money and you can manufacture a recession, you're basically creating conditions to go picking, to wipe out a lot of up-and-comers and just to clean out their stock.
0: I think that's another one of the dynamics, isn't it, is that that tendency towards monopoly in various sectors, and that's one of the reasons it happens.
1: You'll take a hit because it's going to, in the long term, it's going to benefit you. It's just
0: really makes me mad when I think about the people I know who've been affected by recessions. I know people who graduated in 1992 in the supposed recession we had to have, and their confidence in gaining work really took a hit. And you look back and you go, it wasn't your fault.
1: No, we're just all pawns in the whole thing.
0: We're pawns in this giant game.
1: Yeah. So now, before we head to the Goldies Hotel this evening, Anne, to go and have MMT drinks with like-minded people, please come and join us because it's always nice to have new people down there. Goldies is in Collingwood.
0: And if you're wanting to know when the next pub night will be, just get onto the mailing list of Public Money, Public Good, publicmoneypublicgood.net, and join the mailing list and they'll let you know when the pub nights are coming up.
1: Yeah. What else do we need to tell people? What have we got to – there's
0: what does the number 50 mean to you, Kevin?
1: That's how old this station is. And we have a 50th celebration coming up on the 4th of July.
0: We do, from 11 a.m. to 4 p.m. at Collingwood Town Hall. You're all invited. Come along. There'll be plenty of things to do, plenty of drinks and food available, and plenty of prizes. I think there's some raffle prizes, and you'll be able to do things like they'll have listening booths where there's some archival radio from over the 50 years and some archival video that you can have a look at. So come along and
1: say good day to us. Like,
0: yep,
1: if you know,
0: we'll be around.
1: It's a bit hard to explain to people how to find us because we're on radio and they don't know what we look like. Just ask. You'll figure it out. You know, we'll be there.
0: What you do at radio events is you walk around listening to people's voices.
1: And you go, match this face with that voice.
0: I've heard that person. Yeah, that's right. So we'd love to see you there. And 3CR always know how to throw a good party. The other thing coming up is on this coming Tuesday, the 30th of June at 6 p.m. It's an online event, and that is being put on by Public Money, Public Good. And it's a lecture about, it's going to be all about how you have an economy that puts people and planet first. That's a nice idea.
1: Well, if you're going to be lectured about something, that's a good thing to be lectured about.
0: I'm sure you can ask questions at the end. So you can register for free at publicmoneypublicgood.net/events.
1: Excellent. I think we've kind of done enough this week. It was interesting hearing from Victor, and I really look forward to listening to the second half of that interview with him on our next show. He's
0: I love all the stories he tells. And I can just imagine how excited you get as a researcher when you're seeing somebody's notes in the margins of something they've been reading, and you can just feel where they're, track how their thinking was progressing.
1: He's good value. And we're hoping to hear quite a bit more of Victor possibly later in the year, because he might be joining us on the show quite regularly. We'll see how we go.
0: That'd be nice. We'll see how that goes.
1: Yeah. Anyway, I think we should go.

0: at the pub and and see you again in a couple of weeks.
1: Let's do it. See you, Kevin.
0: Bye.
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3: 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Is it 3AK? Is it the ABC? No, it's 3CR. Faster than Schilberger. More relevant than Mike Willacy. Able to get more writs than Darren Hinch. Yes, 3CR. 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
0: We thank all our guests.
1: And we thank economist Professor Bill Mitchell and his MMTED.org, educating masses on modern monetary theory.
0: And thank you to our listening listeners for listening. And I thank you, Kevin.
1: And I thank you, Anne. So what's planned for next week?
0: Kevin, there is still so much to talk about. We've got to expose all this rotten economics.
1: Well, that's good, and I get it. Do you reckon we could use a bit more music?
0: Well, I made a list of all these terrible economic theories. Like, have you heard of the theory of comparative advantage, or the quantity theory of money, or the loanable funds theory?
1: Have you heard of a band called Single Gun Theory? Like, they're a really good band. I'm sure there's a whole range of, like, macroeconomic music that I could bring into the show.
0: Yeah, but we really need to do marginal productivity theory, not to mention the natural rate of unemployment and the money multiplier.
1: You've got a pretty good singing voice. I play bass. Bill, he plays guitar. I reckon we could form a macroeconomics band. Like, we could deliver this whole message by music.
0: Well, we could call the band the Permanent Income Hypothesis, or the Ricardian Equivalence, or Rational Expectations.
1: I think we're onto something here. We're trying to make macroeconomics more interesting to the masses. We're going to, like, form this band and sing it to them. And we're going to bring the economists in. We're going to get musical.
0: We're going to do the regression theory of money to music.
1: That will work. That's good. Regression theory of money. What rhymes with regression? Regression, depression, institution. There's a world of opportunity here. This has got legs. This is going to work. You know Bill's going to want to start. Like, you'll be straight on.
0: Uh-huh.
1: Have you ever sung before?

my mocha almond joy. Do you know how I feel for you? But am I just a starch white honky? An ogre?

The show you are listening to is a Salam radio show repeat, so keep in mind some of the events that are mentioned in the show might not be on and are outdated.

0: Salam Radio Show acknowledges that the land from which we're broadcasting is the land of the Wurundjeri people of the Kulin Nation. The colonial project is ongoing and continues to disenfranchise First Nation people. I recognize that sovereignty has never been ceded and like to pay my respect to elders past, present, and emerging. Always was, always will be Aboriginal land.
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0: يبغاها اخويا قاع عندي همامي. سلام سلام سلام, we're finally live on air. Took us a while. What's yeah? We lied before, we're sorry. Matab's upset because he played some really good song.
1: And hello everyone, hi.
0: And the people online missed out. But now you can listen to our event live on 3CR. And I would encourage anyone on site at the Rocket Society to come and say a word if they love the show, if they love 3CR. Come and express your love. And there's raffle. That's the way we're raising funds this afternoon. There's a lovely, beautiful person called Dunya who's going around, and you can ask her to sign you up for our raffle prizes. We've got so many gifts, not in particular order. We got Banquet for Two from Rumi, artwork, hand-embroidered frame print by Christabel called Held You, two tickets to Limoon Arts, upcoming event, Volume 3, two tickets to Curfew, and some beautiful artwork from Betty Shai online shop and t-shirt. And, okay, and DJ Lesson by DJ Matav. Woo! Whoever wants to become a DJ, now's your chance. And a personal training session with my sister Maya. Shout out to everyone who's supporting us. And yeah, let's keep it going. Thanks for listening on 3CR. We're live from the Rocket Society.

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Hello. 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You can't believe it. 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So you can't put a price on that. So make sure you support. I have one more song before I switch over to Christabel. Yalla.

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here on 3CR. We are coming to you live from the Lebanese Rocket Society. It's our radiothon event. What that means is we need to be raising money to stay on air. 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If you're not at the Lebanese Rocket Society, you're missing out, but that's okay. 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What you can do from home, though, is text in. 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Our number 0488 809 855. 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Stay tuned. This is Salam Radio on 3C.

Well, thank you. If you're here at the Lebanese Rocket Society and you have sent some donations in for Radiothon for our lovely prizes, and if you're not here and you're listening in, shout out to you. Thank you for supporting 3CR and Salaam Radio. We have a text from the beautiful crew at Morosky Peach and Neve Galea pop-up crew. They're listening in store. They texted, "We love you," and they're listening, so shout out to you guys. Thank you. If you're interested in texting us, let us know where you're listening from and why you love community radio. Our number is 0488 809 855, and if you're close by and want to come through for some music and some drinks, we're just at Lebanese Rocket Society. We'd love to see you.

for playing. That was a fun set. We really enjoyed it. You're tuning to Salaam Radio on 3CR live from the Rocket Society. We've raised 1,050 so far. Only $50 left, which I'm sure we'll get. And I'm so proud of us. So proud of Community Radio. And now I'm gonna be playing for the next half an hour. Come say hi. And yeah, we love you. 4 tickets left on the raffle. If you haven't bought one, you should. The prices are amazing.

everybody. Everybody, thanks so much. I think we reached our target, have we? We smashed it! Woo! Thanks so much. We love the crowd here. We love the Rocket Society and we love 3CR. And 10 minutes left of the show. I'll be DJing for a little bit more if you want to come down to the Rocket and join us. And we're going to be announcing the raffle after 6 at 6 p.m. So get ready. There's still some tickets left, by the way.

Oh, inshallah. We did so well. We did so well. Thanks to everyone who came here. And you know what time it is? Raffle time! I'm sure we're all excited to win. I hope we all win something. If not, we win the support of 3CR Community Radio. I'm sorry for my voice. I'm not good with microphones. But shall we do it? Wait. Let's get 2 minutes. Let's play the loop.

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1: In 1974, a report to the Whitlam government found that a large number of new radio stations could be accommodated in Australia with few technical problems. In June of that year, groups and individuals who were aware of public broadcasting overseas got together at the Pram Factory in Carlton. The Community Radio Federation developed out of that meeting. A new Melbourne licence was advertised in January 1975, and the Community Radio Federation applied for it. Following hearings in mid-1975, Dr. Moss Cass awarded the licence to the Community Radio Federation ahead of 11 other applicants. On October the 10th, just 1 month before the Whitlam government was sacked.
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We'll take you inside six Victorian prisons: Dame Phyllis Frost Centre, Barwon Prison, Fulham Correctional Centre, Loddon Prison, Marganite Correctional Centre, and Western Plains Correctional Centre. 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
4: 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In June of that year, groups and individuals who were aware of public broadcasting overseas got together at the Pram Factory in Carlton. 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A new Melbourne licence was advertised in January 1975 and the Community Radio Federation applied for it. Following hearings in mid-1975, Dr. Moss Cass awarded the licence to the Community Radio Federation ahead of 11 other applicants. On October the 10th, just 1 month before the Whitlam government was sacked.
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0: When I was new to Melbourne, I found a Food Not Bombs flyer on the road, and I had like this feast with a carrot, and carrots are my favorite vegetable. Yeah, I think they were asking for help doing stuff, and I got in touch.
1: We, I guess, rescue food
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The diggers wouldn't have it.

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So here's to Joe and Charlie, Waller and the rest. 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

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They'd stand together and break the license laws. 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
1: 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We certainly do play all different forms of music, and these guys have got a great sound, and they do it all independently, and that's what we're here for, to give people such as Disgorge a chance to play live to air. And yeah, I know a lot of other stations wouldn't even bother, so yeah, thanks guys for coming in today. 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

0: celebrating 50 years of 3CR on Saturday, the 4th of July at Collingwood Town Hall. 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
1: Here we are, we're all in the middle of the desert, and there's such a feeling of optimism. It's fantastic, and everyone really knows what they're doing, is very quietly determined and yet having a good time at the same time.
2: The cheers are going up now as three parachutists jump out of a plane right above the Honeymoon uranium mine site.
3: The hundreds of thousands of people have been marching around the streets of Melbourne this afternoon are now heading off to the Domain. So if you're at home and you've been enjoying the coverage but you still feel like being part of it, you certainly can. Just go on down there to the Domain where there'll be speeches and music and
4: 3CR.
3: And 3CR. Always carry your tranny along with you so that you can hear what's going on.
5: G'day, Annie McLaughlin here for this week's edition of Stick Together, the only national program focusing on union news, workers' stories and social justice issues. This program is produced in Melbourne for 3CR and broadcast across the Community Radio Network with the support of the Community Broadcasting Foundation on the stolen lands of the Kulin Nation, and we pay our respects to their elders past, present and emerging. On Tuesday, June the 16th, Melbourne City was awash with the blue of vapour and the red of MSAV. In a historic joint industrial action, the Victorian Allied Health Professionals Association and the Medical Scientists Association Victoria took to the streets calling on the Victorian government to pay the public health sector a fair wage comparable to other states in Australia. Stick Together was there. But first, some union news. While in the ACT, the Australian Education Union, AEU-ACT, staged a 24-hour stoppage for the first time in 15 years on June the 11th, closing all territory public schools over wages and action on workloads and staff shortages. In Victoria, the AEU members voted down the 28% increase over 4 years offered by the government and supported by the AEU Victorians Executive. The membership from the 60,000-strong membership base voted 57.7% against and 42.3% for. The offer was below the 35% being fought for, and was not an offer for all the members of the educational cohort, leaving educational support workers still grossly neglected. The fight continues. In Tasmania, bus drivers covered by the Transport Workers Union, TWU, in Hobart and Launceston struck for 6 hours on Thursday, the 11th of June. This is an escalation from a 2-hour stoppage held in April. The TWU members are employed by Kinetic, who have a contract with the state government to run public buses. Kinetic's drivers are paid up to $250 less per week compared to bus drivers employed by another contractor, Metro. Workers are fighting for pay parity.
6: We're here today at the Regional Transit Centre here in Launceston.
7: What do we do?
6: Over 100 drivers on strike across Tasmania today. They're fighting for same job, same pay.
8: Same pay!
9: I'm here to fight for same job, same pay with our Metro counterparts across the state.
6: Well said.
5: In South Australia, members of the AMMF SA, covering public sector nurses and midwives, walked off the job for 24 hours at the Lyell McEwen Hospital in Adelaide on the 4th of June, in a return to significant industrial action in their fight for a decent EBA offer from the state government. On the 18th of June, ANMF members at the Flinders Medical Centre started a 24-hour strike. In February, the ANMF SA accepted an interim administrative wage increase and paused industrial action in the lead-up to the state election. Negotiations have been ongoing since then, but have now hit another stalemate. For background to this, go to the Stick Together 27th of May edition. Australian Services Union, ASU, members from 8 metropolitan Melbourne city councils walked off the job on Wednesday the 17th of June and rallied beside the 8-hour monument across from the Victorian Trades Hall Council before marching to Victorian Parliament steps. Here is a voice from one of the delegates at the rally.
4: Well, in the council negotiations, they rely on the rate cap to hold our pay rises back. They've been giving us an average of 1.8% to 2.2% a year for the last 10 years. The cost of living has gone up. We're 14% behind at the moment. And I'm a family man, I've got kids, and I'm struggling to give them the life they deserve. I'm struggling to give myself the life I deserve. We've asked for 10% in the first year of our new EB and 4% a year for the next 3 years, which gets 22%, which will still keep us probably 5% below the cost of living by the time 4 years has gone by, but at least we're a lot closer than we are now. Teachers, fireys, ambos, we're all fighting for better wages because we cannot survive in this current climate on our wages. It's just shockingly bad.
5: Now, the ASU has managed to get sort of patent bargaining over 8 councils.
4: Yes.
5: And
4: yes.
5: You're moving towards having more councils, in,
4: yes,
5: more council workers across rural Victoria.
4: My word.
5: Yeah. People are very enthusiastic about this, aren't they?
4: Oh, yeah, we got thousands of people marching again today. We had thousands of people last month. We had Bendigo and Ballarat councils and Goldfields councils for the first ones to do a country MEB. We've now got all the inner city ones. We've got more joining us as their current EBs expire. Pretty soon there's going to be 12 to 15 councils together. Yeah, and that gives us a better bargaining power. If we say, fine, you don't want to do this, we're going to stop picking up rubbish out of the whole CBD of Melbourne and Geelong and all that. Well, Australia, and look, the residents aren't going to be happy, but and they support us as well. You know, our vehicles are covered in writing. I had people come up to me, I work in Darwin Council, I have people come up to me all the time, shaking my hand, supporting us and all that. They said, it's not nice not to have your rubbish picked up, but we hear what you're doing and we support you, and we're going to put up with that to support you, you know, which is great for us as well.
5: Now, can you tell me, you're part of the actual negotiations?
4: Yes, I'm part of the negotiating team. There's about 20 delegates along with the Assistant Brand Secretary of the ASU negotiation, and we've met 4 times so far with the representatives of some of the councils, because they won't send anyone from their council. They're paying consultants, you know, like $3,000 a day to come negotiate for them, and they're saying they can't give us a pay rise, not to mention that the higher ups have all got a 20% pay rise by the state government.
5: 20%?
4: Councillors and all the mayors and all that all got 20% pay rise, because in recognition of the cost of living going up. The lowest paid workers in Victoria got 4.75% by the Fair Work Commission, and they give us, out of the goodness of their heart, in inverted commas, a 2% pay rise to help with the cost of living. It wasn't part of the MEB. They give us that, saying that that should help you out with the cost of living and all that. It was less than $18 a week after tax. You know, I mean, look, I don't smoke, I don't drink, I don't gamble.
5: Well, I don't think anybody can afford to do any of those things.
4: That's not going to buy my 3 kids a lunch order during the week.
5: Yeah.
4: $18, you know, while $18 is $18, it's almost insulting. But while the CEO got a $36,000 $76,000 a year pay rise at 20%, and they give us $18 a week, which is, you know, less than $500 a year, I would say. It is less than $500 a year. It's disgusting. Less than $1,000 a year. It's insulting. And they're trying to erode our conditions, our right to go to the Fair Work Commission for our right to fight the fair deals. They want to take away our rights, our delegate rights to meet. They want to take away rights of the workers' ability away to talk to delegates. They're trying to take away our God-given rights, living in the so-called luckiest country in the world, and we're not allowed to have a fair go. It's extremely insulting.
5: Thanks for talking to me.
4: My pleasure.
5: And a full report will be given on the 3CR Solidarity Breakfast Show on the 27th of June. In the Northern Territory, correctional officers at the Darwin Correctional Centre and Berrimah Correctional Centre, covered by the United Workers Union, UWU, walked off the job for 12 hours. The action caused prisoners to be stuck in their cells and consequently disrupted court proceedings. The Northern Territory Government has put a revised offer out to ballot. The offer includes a 13% wage increase over 4 years. The vote on the proposed agreement opened on Monday, the 15th of June, and closes on the 29th of June. The United Workers Union is recommending members vote no, as the agreement does not deliver decent wage outcomes and fails to guarantee safe staffing levels. For a thorough list of industrial disputes, log into Sarah Misson's disputes report on Subtrack.
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5: Tuesday, 16th of June, two unions, one covering allied health professionals in Victoria and the other representing medical scientists in Victoria, joined forces and rallied in the streets of Melbourne calling for wages and conditions comparative to other states of Australia. Stick Together was there. First, we hear from some members of VAPAR as they prepared to join the rally. You know, we're in Exhibition Street and you're all getting ready. It's a bit early, but do you want to tell me why it's important for you to be taking protected industrial action?
12: Yeah, we just want a fair go. Like, we turn up to work every day. We're looking after so many people, and it's unbelievable that radiographers, but all of allied health, we're some of the lowest paid allied health professionals in the country, and we're just fed up at this point.
5: It's been going on for quite a long time, hasn't it?
12: The negotiations or the underpayment?
5: Both.
12: Both, really. Yeah, we've had something like 26 meetings or something since September last year.
5: People would be very surprised because becoming a radiographer would be, you know, is actually quite hard work and many years involved in study and all the rest of it. It's surprised people that you're underpaid.
12: Yeah, it's a four-year degree. It was probably one of the hardest slogs of my life, and you get out of it and you're like, okay, you're on this much money, and it's just, it doesn't feel like the right amount of compensation for the hard work that we do for the public health system.
5: I'm from 3CR, I'm from Stick Together Show, and I've come down specifically to cover your industrial action, and I was wondering if anybody would like to tell me why it's important for you guys to be here today.
13: I think it's just time that we paid comparably to the other states, so, you know, a new grad could probably get a similar pay to me with 20 years experience. So we're really just trying to stand up for pays, for classification, to have career, somewhere to go within our career. Otherwise, you know, you get to me and then there's almost nowhere to go after here. So
5: okay, and what do you do?
13: I'm a physiotherapist.
5: Okay, and I think people would be quite surprised to know that you're underpaid.
13: Yeah, highly, highly underpaid, particularly in the public sector. So for people that are crucial, you know, I work, you know, with older adults in hospital and, you know, try and support them to get home and live well for as long as they can. So, you know, we're crucial, we're really important. And yeah, it's time that we get paid for the work that we do.
5: And how hard was it to decide to take industrial action?
13: It's really hard, I think, because one, we want to support people when it's hard to not be at work, but I think we recognise the importance of what we're doing. So this is just one part of the things we're doing in the industrial action to try and, I guess, show the impact that we have.
5: Do you want to speak?
14: Yeah, I work as a physiotherapist as well in the hospital, in the acute stroke care unit. So yeah, it is a big thing to take the time off to show the government exactly what we need, and we do need the band-aid ripped off, and we need our allied health workforce and design reconstituted, reinvigorated, and obviously paid more to encourage people to do it. Yeah.
5: Are you part of the Melbourne public health system, or are you from further afield?
14: No, we're in the metro.
5: Metro.
14: Okay. Area, yeah.
5: But of course this is going to affect everybody across the state.
14: It will, yeah. So I mean, most places have left skeleton staff behind to treat people in intensive care and in other areas where it's life-threatening if the care is not given, but there's a big turnout from our hospital, just in general care and outpatient services, etc.
15: I'm a cardiac physiologist, cardiac
5: okay.
15: sonographer. We do so much work, but we're so underlooked.
5: Yeah.
15: We're kind of the backbone. We're not the face of the departments in cardiology, so you've got your doctors, your nurses, and we're the ones that do all the in-between hard grunting work that's just not recognised.
5: And also I should imagine that people would find that as there's an ageing population and more people are worried about issues like heart and stuff.
15: Absolutely.
5: Like that. They'd be appalled to think that you guys aren't being taken care of.
15: Absolutely. We do on call. We are non-stop. We're so burnt out. And the work life at a hospital isn't just pay, it's the working conditions. And that includes, you know, fixing our pay and making it a better environment for us to want to work in the public system, because we're all so burnt out.
16: Thanks for talking to me.
1: This action, protected industrial action, is really important because we have a huge disparity of pay between states, but also between professions. So as an example, to become a physiotherapist, which is what I work as in public health, it's anywhere between 4 to 6 years of university. And I have colleagues working in multidisciplinary teams that are getting paid around $20,000 less than their nursing colleagues doing the same job. And once the next nursing pay rise kicks in, which they absolutely deserve, they will be getting $40,000 a year more. So I just think, you know, why would anyone want to study physiotherapy or occupational therapy or social work when they can do a shorter degree and get better conditions? And why would anyone want to work in Victoria when you can go somewhere like, you know, Queensland or Western Australia and get nicer weather and better pay? And I know that's massively contributing to our workforce shortage. You know, frequently I'm working 100 to 110 hour fortnights across multiple health services because we just do not have enough allied health staff to cover all the services. And the reality is it's going to get worse unless something changes.
16: Have you got any impression of why the government seems to be sitting on its hands in this way?
1: I mean, I guess there's lots of different work groups that have gone through bargaining recently, and I know they're always trying to save money, and you know there's money being spent in other areas like construction, and other industries are getting their pay rises. But it's very clear from Fair Work that allied health is one of the areas that has traditionally been undervalued for gender reasons. And, you know, I don't see how the government or the public can justify that these professions continue to be paid poorly as they have historically, because they have in the past been predominantly staffed by a predominantly female workforce.
16: Thanks for talking to me.
17: I'm a physio at Austin Health.
16: Okay, and you're a relatively young person,
17: are you?
16: And you've been introduced into this profession, and you're a bit worried that there's not much development in pay or scale or any of those things.
17: Yeah, absolutely. Just frustrated more than anything else. I see lots of other professions that work really hard and get remunerated appropriately, and I just feel like we're not getting a fair deal.
16: Yeah. Did you expect that when you were doing your study?
17: No, not at all. And my Hexdebt sort of doesn't, I don't feel like my pay equates to maybe contributing to paying off that Hexdebt appropriately. It's sort of really disproportionate.
16: Yeah, and I'm sure that your clients, the people who come and need your help, must be so grateful for the help. I just can't believe that you guys are underpaid.
17: Yeah, and I think that's why we're in it. Like, we love helping patients, but we also just want a fair go in being paid appropriately.
18: Hey, hey, hey, hey, hey, hey, hey.

0: We caught up with VAPO Executive Officer Andrew Hewitt at the rally.
1: A massive rally, a fantastic rally. Can you tell me a little bit about the long haul? Because it's quite clear that your members don't normally go out.
2: No, this is pretty unprecedented. I mean, by our very nature, healthcare workers, they're not accustomed to taking industrial action, and they're definitely not accustomed to actually strike action. So this is a really big step up for them.
1: You're an allied health professional, but you've also been a delegate, you said, and then you moved on through the ranks of the union. Why isn't unionism so important for your workers? Because, I mean, people don't realise that they need to fight like this.
2: No, people take the conditions and their pay rates for granted. They don't realise that the conditions they now have and the pay rates they have now have been fought for those who have come before them. And so it's incumbent on the current generation to keep that fight up and to keep pressing forward so that we maintain the skills and the expertise in the industry that provides the healthcare services that our public need and expect.
1: There's a lot of young people out there in that cohort. Are you proud of them?
2: Oh, that's unbelievable. There's so many people here today, it's their first time taking a strike. It's a big ask on them, and I'm so proud that they've managed to come out today.
1: I was quite shocked to hear that the difference between a graduate allied health professional and the minimum wage is only $7 difference. And of course, they didn't get the increase because the only people who get the increase is people who are on the minimum wage.
2: Yeah, no, it's appalling, and it's a mark of disrespect for what we do. And as I said, we're the forgotten workforce, we're the invisible workforce. It does a lot of the work behind the scenes, and the government's just neglected to respect that, and it's reflected in our low pay rates.
1: Now, this is the second strike action you guys have taken, but also I've noticed that you're gathered together with other unions now, haven't you?
2: Yeah, this is fairly historic to have both the allied health unions out at the same time. I've been in this industry for 40 years, and I've never been involved in industrial action for both the unions at once. That sends a message that, you know, it's time to step up and time to fix allied health.
3: What do you want?
4: Yes, right.
3: When do you want it?
4: Now.
3: What do you want?
0: Matt Hammond, the secretary of the MSAV, Medical Scientists Association Victoria branch.
1: You're from the Medical Scientists Association of
5: yes,
1: Victoria, yeah.
5: Yes.
1: I'm from Stick Together, 3CR. Wondering if you'd tell me about this action today.
5: Yeah, so we've got a bunch of members who are allied health professionals, and they've been fighting for the last 15 months to get a fair pay rise. What do we mean by a fair pay rise? The Victorian nurses got a 28% pay rise a couple of years ago. That was based on the value of their work. We've run a case in Fair Work that establishes that our members' work is worth at least that much, and we're just asking the Premier and Minister Shing to match that pay rise.
1: A very large amount of percent that you're asking for, which implies that the exploitation has been for a long time.
5: So it shouldn't surprise you or your listeners to know that what's at the core of this is a gender equity matter. It's about the value of women's work. Funny that hearing it from a bloke, but you know, we're all part of the struggle. And it's about the value of women's work, and that traditionally our members' work has been devalued because it's viewed as care. Our members are highly qualified, highly skilled professionals. They have honours degrees, they have master's degrees, and they want to be appropriately recognised for the skills that they bring to patient care in Victoria.
1: Have you been part of the negotiations?
5: Yeah, I've been leading the negotiations.
1: Okay, so can you tell me, what does the government say? What's the problem?
5: So the government is basically saying the usual things that governments say, that they're bargaining in good faith and the process has got to play out. But the reality is, everyone who's involved in this knows that the right thing to do is to pay our members the same as the nurses got, which is a 28% pay rise over 4 years.
3: What do you want? When do you want it?
4: Now.
3: What do you want?
4: Now.
3: When do you want it?
4: Now.
3: When do you want it?
4: Now.
3: When do you want it?
4: Now.
3: All right, I am now going to invite our next speaker up, Helen. Helen is the proud VPA president, is a paediatric clinical neuropsychologist. Welcome, Helen.
6: Good afternoon, comrades. 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
4: Yes!
6: Do healthcare workers deserve fair pay?
4: Yes!
6: Do healthcare workers deserve better?
4: Yes!
6: That's right, because every single day we show up for Victorians. We diagnose illness, we support recovery, we keep patients safe, we care for people at their most vulnerable. Let me be clear, we save lives! Who keeps the Victorian healthcare system running? We do! Who shows up for patients every day in Victoria? We do! Who deserves fair pay and conditions? We do! The Fair Work Commission has recognised that health professionals have been historically undervalued.
4: Shame!
6: Shame! Yeah. And that recognition matters. Healthcare doesn't happen by accident. It happens because skilled professionals like you turn up every day and deliver for our patients and our community. Yet too often, those same workers are expected to do more with less. Too often, we are thanked and not valued.
4: Boo!
6: Too often, we are called essential, but funded as if we are expendable. We are essential. Say it with me. What are we?
4: Essential.
6: What are we?
4: Essential.
6: What are we?
4: Essential.
6: Let me be clear. This is not just about us. This is about the future of the Victorian public health system. It's about whether public health services can attract and retain the skilled workforce they need. It's about whether patients can get the care they deserve. It's about whether our communities can rely on a strong, sustainable public health system. Every vacancy puts more pressure on those of us who remain. Every worker that leaves takes their skills and experience with them. And every delay in addressing the workforce equity problems makes the challenge harder, Minister. So today, we have a message for the Victorian government right behind us. Stop taking healthcare workers for granted. Stop talking about valuing us and start proving it, because respect is more than words. We're asking for a fair deal. What do we want? A fair deal. When do we want it?
4: Now.
6: To every member of parliament behind us, hear us. Hear the workers on these steps. Hear the patients who depend on us. Hear the communities we serve, because we are united. We are determined. We will not be silenced, and we are standing together, and we won't back down. Let me hear.

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My name's Annie McLaughlin. Remember, wherever you are, whatever you do, there is a union for you. And until next time, stick together. We'll go out with a bit of Johnny Cash.

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6: Good morning, listeners. Oh, get those mics in order. This is Annie for Solidarity Breakfast, and we've got a full house here today. We've got Tamaya, we've got Anila, and we've got Matt. Matt's going to be a bigger voice for Solidarity Breakfast over the next 4 weeks because, of course, Tobias going a slacker. He's a slacker. He's going on a holiday.
10: Such a slacker to me.
6: That's right. It's so funny. Everyone's laughing because he's so if there was a dictionary definition of working really hard, that would be Tobias.
11: Oh, thanks, guys. It means a lot.
12: And you've earned your holiday.
6: Yeah, you have.
10: And you're filling out your notebook at the moment of all the activities.
11: It's enclosing around the specified time of the holiday, but it coincides with a brisk morning.

0: Yes, that's
1: how
0: right.
1: It fell up in Reservoir, right, Matt?
2: It was so foggy today.
1: Yeah.
2: I could hardly see the nose in front of my face. So
0: oh, there's something nice about that, though. It's a bit like you're in a world of glass almost when you've got fog like that, because it's got sort of presence.
3: You know, it's so interesting the difference in worldviews that people bring to these experiences, because all I think about when it's foggy is, wow, my hair's going to get really frizzy.
1: Yeah, mine too.
0: I get really spooked. I think it's really exciting. I feel special. Yeah, I feel like there's interesting things behind walls and around corners and stuff like that, and we're just waiting to be shared with. I think it's really exciting.
3: I went out last night, and when I went into the venue, I was going to see a band called Way Dynamic, great band and great support acts. But when I went into the venue, not a bit of fog in sight. And as I emerged, to use a word you might like, Annie, everything was blanketed in fog, and it was a pretty intense vibe. I agree. It feels pretty magical.
0: Yeah, it's pretty exciting. Anyway, we've got news to be talked about, lots of news. Anybody want to start?
1: I mean, it was interesting, the conversation we were having about, you know, what is terrorism and what isn't. I've just signed up to a new uni for the next... Yeah, and I took a class that talks about this. When is terrorism terrorism, and when is it called something else? And we saw that in the reporting for Belfast, and the response that was talked about with the Manchester police in response to an artist pro-Palestine work, who you were saying that she got raided.
0: Yeah, she got raided. She's an artist. And in fact, there's the thing that gets me is that there's now a chuffed.org call out for funds because she's been charged. Now, this is a person who is an artist. She's put out a comic book, a pro-Palestinian comic book. She's spoken at rallies. Young woman. She's got three children. One's 11, one's the youngest is 4. 7 a.m. and in the morning, a full complement of armed police raided her house in Manchester, and for apparently being what she's been charged with is let's see what it is. They're terrorism charges. She's been charged with terrorism.
2: Yeah, Annie, I've just looked up the artist Chuffed account. It's Aisha Fazel. She's just given an update. She's actually saying she's had her bank account shut down, and she's not received any satisfactory response with her bank, which is Halifax Bank. So, yeah, this is really, really disturbing. And this is in the context of... and it says here that... the raid took place on the 22nd of January 2025, as you mentioned off air, Annie, at the break of dawn, and she has young children who were off school that week, and 15 officers, and most of them were armed, had stormed through her home. So this is really disturbing. On top of the news we heard this week of the 50-year prison sentences that were given to those activists that were protesting against the, you know, what's going on with the anti-immigration
0: In the US.
2: Yeah.
0: Like they were given 50 years prison sentence, one of them for who actually left when
3: she was asked to.
0: Yeah, when she was asked to. It's definitely putting out, it's dog whistling. What they're doing is dog whistling. I mean, the woman in Manchester was accused of extreme Islamic belief. And she's been charged. And this was based on anti-terrorism units being basically rung up on a ongoing basis by Zionist aligned voices, dobbing her in as a terrorist threat.
3: But ironically, it is literally the type of suppression of people's civil rights that does lead to violent extremism. Like, I think the consistent lesson from the last 200 years of history is that when you remove a population's ability to peacefully meet their community's needs for things like security and basic human rights like food and shelter, people do have to rely on violent means of getting those needs met. If you're putting populations in jail for 50 years for protesting,
0: yeah,
3: how do you think that's going to go?
0: Well, there's nothing to lose. Exactly. Well, so one is assuming that that is the strategy that is being put down by maybe the end game is something that the right wing oligarchs are keen for, because we've seen in Belfast the attack on people of colour settled there with, you know, burning of their houses and things of that nature. Interesting that it's considered to be, it was put forward by the rioters that it was all about a nationalistic Irish response. But of course, it was by people who had done the same thing in the 70s to Catholic Irish people to remove them from exactly the same area. And these same people are the people who like to see themselves as British, not as Irish. So the ingenuousness of it is breathtaking, as well as contrived, because as the money trail goes through, it's actually got American fingerprints all over this high-octane, anti... It's just an attack on...
3: I mean, I think they should be called pogroms.
0: That's exactly what it is. It's exactly the same kind of approach that was done in Europe, in various parts of Europe, and not just Russia. A range of places attack Jewish people in pogroms.
3: And if you've got a situation where you've got young children having to be hidden from violent...
0: Extremists,
3: yeah. Obviously, that isn't about protecting your national identity.
2: And just getting back to the news about these 50-year prison sentences against these activists who were protesting against the harsh, totalitarian, anti-immigration stance in Trump. It comes down to this labeling of groups. So, like, they label it Antifa, but it's Antifa is not a broad organization. It's just
0: it's a concept.
2: yeah. And in fact, I'm just reading, just looking through online, this is on the PBS website, about this coverage of these people who got the 50-year sentences. They actually did not say they were members of Antifa. They're actually members of a book reading group.
0: Oh my God.
2: Yeah.
1: But this mystification of terms and places and historical moments is capitalized on by people like, I love what you've written in the notes here, right-wing knob. Tommy Robinson, but we know his name's not Tommy Robinson. His name's actually Stephen Lennox. So I think we should start calling him by his real name, Stephen Christopher Yaxley Lennon, who's a British far-right politician who was previously involved before co-founding the English Defence League, which is a well-reported-on Zionist project. He was part of the British National Party, which famously had no luck in the polls and so instead focused on street marches and mobilising large amounts of people, creating the Combat 18 paramilitary, which is
0: a fear and loathing, effectively. And it's interesting you should bring that up, because George Mobiot, English commentator, has pointed out in his latest newsletter that, which he calls, it's real and it's the exact opposite of what the far right says it is. What is two-tiered justice? He talks about the notion that what's going on in the race riots that happened in Belfast and other types of things that have been stirred up are actually terrorism, but that the state refuses to actually name right-wing attacks on the population as terrorism, just as the using the anti-terror squad on an artist and her family is making people believe that the state and the government are actually aligned with the right wing.
1: I mean, what
0: am I wrong there?
1: Well, what happened in New South Wales when the president of
2: President Herzog's visit? Yeah.
1: And was that not terrorism?
0: On another, I don't know if you've noticed, but the use of AI, not only the snuffling up of public land for data centres all around Melbourne in Footscray and ringing the entire place, which is almost, you'd have to say, a Ponzi scheme of AI delight, believing that everything is going to be in the hands of oligarchs running AI, and the government's giving over all our assets, our water, and in a dry land to
1: creating a ring of fire.
0: Yeah, ringing fire. One of the most fascinating things, horrifying things, is the thing about the robot drones. Now, if you're a reader and you're old like me, you would have read Philip K. Dick's stories about the automated. I mean, this is like, it's like they're taking their they've got a list, you know, a checklist, and it's a Philip K. Dick checklist of the things that they want to create. And so you would have heard about the robot drones in the Ukraine anyway, David Shoebridge put out a piece which he describes it so perfectly that I thought it would be worthwhile allowing the great man speak.
4: We need to ban killer robots, and we need a global treaty to do it urgently. We have just had the first confirmation that a fully autonomous AI drone has killed humans. The details are now becoming clearer. In parts of the Ukraine battlefront, drones with no human oversight were instructed to kill every human in a given area, and they did. Meaningful human control is necessary across technology, but it's especially essential when we're talking about issues of war, the deliberate infliction of pain and harm and death. Of course, we need human oversight. We are seeing the rise of AI warfare across the world. The US Department of War used Elon Musk's AI some 2,000 times in the initial targeting in Iran. And life and death decisions, mostly death decisions, are being made by AI in places like Gaza and Lebanon and Iran thousands and thousands of times. Humans must take responsibility for the wars they start and for the killing that is a part of a war. We cannot contract this out. In fact, it is incredibly dangerous to contract this out to algorithms and AI. For years, human rights groups have been campaigning for a treaty to ban killer robots, and the time is now. This is no longer some kind of sci-fi movie. This is a horrifying dystopia that's happening around us. We need a treaty to ban killer robots.
0: Now, that's David Shoebridge. Now, he's a senator for the Greens in New South Wales. Now, it would appear that the Greens are the only people who are being sensible about this. Why is that so?
1: Yeah, also in the New South Wales, we can remember a story we reported on previously in Maree. The police have started using drones to catch people in a First Nations dense community around there in Maree.
3: Oh my God.
1: And they've gone out to do, you know, assist police and searches and all these sort of terms. So, I mean,
0: why do you think it's all right? I mean, really? I mean, you really have to ask yourself, why do you think that having these people who are proving themselves to be unconscionable, having unlimited levels of power over everything, is a good idea? It's quite bizarre, quite bizarre.
3: On that note, I think the other really big piece of news that's been developing in the last couple of weeks is Elon Musk becoming a trillionaire, which you guys might have discussed on the show last week. But I heard something like truly...
0: No, we chose not to.
3: I think this needs to be said, this piece of information I've picked up this week that was like bone chilling. Amazon's CEO, Jeff Bezos, is closer in wealth to the average person than he is to Elon Musk. That's how vast the difference is between a billionaire and a trillionaire.
2: Wow.
0: That's just ridiculous, isn't it? And also that is actually a security risk to the entire human project, having someone that wealthy. In fact, I know we wouldn't normally do this, but I've got to play this song because that's just the perfect. There is a language warning.
5: Elon Musk is a fuck of a man. Just look at his rich kid face. Well, I'd like to make his dream come true and shoot him into outer space.

0: we want to support whatever actions are going on by local communities to close down arms factories, whether it's Boeing, Northrop Grumman, BAE Systems, Thales, you name it. There's a lot of places throughout this continent, EOS, which people should be closing down, demanding their money, which they may have in their superannuation funds, are no longer invested in profiting from genocide. People need to take action for boycott. Go to the BDS movement website, boycotts, divestment, sanctions, and take actions on land, sea, and air to break this illegal blockade and stand with our Palestinian siblings.
1: More strength to your arm, James. Thanks for talking to us this morning.
0: Hey, absolutely honoured to be on beautiful community radio. Love you all at 3CR.
1: That's right. That was one of our interviewees a couple of weeks ago. And we're moving on to on Solidarity Breakfast this morning to Voices for Palestine. What have we got, Tobias? It's a story that just keeps giving.
2: Yeah, it's a this is a article that was written on Electronic Intifada by Lubna Ahmed Abu Sita, who writes about just her day. I just saw it. It was from a little bit, like from earlier in the year, but I think it's important to highlight the reality of what's going on.
3: Elegance in Gaza is a luxury, and most of the time, it's impossible to attain. Today, I am setting out from Khan Yunis in southern Gaza to meet my graduate advisor in Deir al-Balah at Al-Aqsa University's temporary headquarters to submit my master's thesis plan, and I want to look elegant. I want to meet him as a university student, as I see this meeting as a step towards repairing what has been broken in my life. The daily routines, the disappeared infrastructure, the destroyed university life. What someone outside of Gaza might take for granted, putting on a nice outfit and looking neat, is not taken for granted here. We wash clothes by hand. We carry jugs of water for this task and save money for soap. Washing clothes by hand takes hours. Then, to iron, we must have a battery charged and ready. Maintaining one's physical appearance is an exhausting daily task, with many pre-planned steps. But today I feel ready, and I start the day full of energy. At our house in Khan Yunis, where I am from and where I have lived for all my life, I put on my best clothing, a light beige coat and a checkered scarf, and I set off for Deir al-Balah. The moment I step onto Al-Bar Street, I am hit by reality. The streets of Gaza are a shock to the senses. The asphalt of the road is gone. The pavement of a sidewalk is not pavement. It is dirt and debris, a mix of shards of concrete, trash, and other various bits of rubble. Mountains of rubble are on either side of the former street. I play hopscotch among the debris, carefully picking where to place my feet to avoid sinking into puddles. It is a desperate struggle to keep my outfit clean, to maintain the idea of myself that I had built up while getting dressed. Then there is fear. Since the beginning of the war, the mere thought of going out alone has terrified me, the prospect of being killed by an Israeli attack and nobody finding my body for days. When I hear the drones, I imagine they are watching the person right next to me, waiting to strike. It is a recurring nightmare that I go north to Gaza City. Israel will again cut off the north from the south and I will be trapped there, away from my family. I wait for a car to pick me up. I see what has now become a common sight, a trailer or akala hitched behind a car, transporting people who must grip the edges of the trailer to not fall out. I watch as their bodies jerk and jolt over the shock of the bumps in the road. Every car that passes is a mechanical miracle, dilapidated, broken, and running by sheer luck. Most of Gaza's cars have been destroyed by Israeli attacks, and it's more common to see cars burned up, discarded, or stacked than running on the roads. The smell in the air is cooking oil, which is mixed with gasoline to get a little more mileage in a car, and I choke a little as I breathe it in. After a full hour of waiting amid the swirls of dust, I feel the elegance from before slip away. I finally managed to get into the back seat of a packed Skoda car that is also hauling a trailer with even more passengers. Next to me is a woman in her 60s whose 13-year-old granddaughter has moved onto her lap to make room for me. On the other side of her is a medical student whispering into her phone, "I will send the report as soon as I reach the hospital. I'm still on the road." Suddenly the car stops and a woman in her 40s, her face drenched in sweat and anxiety, pleads, "Let me sit with you. My mother is waiting for me at the hospital." We somehow manage to squeeze her into the back seat, so now five of us are crammed in there. I look out the window behind her and see hundreds of people on the road waiting for a car, with looks of despair on their faces. Every time the car stops, people peer inside, note that it's full, and then continue to wait for a ride. The car struggles to get its start again, weighed down by the many passengers. We finally reach Al-Aqsa Junction, the gathering point for cars travelling between Khan Yunis and Deir el-Balah. In the past, a taxi could have taken you the full way, but now the ride is split up between multiple taxis or whatever kind of transport you can find. At the junction, I see donkeys and horses pulling carts, and tents packed into any open space available. This area used to feel a little more rural, with views of green space and agricultural lands. But because Salah al-Din Road is now in a, quote, yellow zone and is off limits, transport hubs have moved elsewhere, to places like this, where thousands of people converge daily to try and get around Gaza. I walk through the carts and the market stalls, and I find the woman whose mother is at the hospital in another car. I take the seat next to her, and she tells me that her mother has cancer and is undergoing chemotherapy. She says that in the past, hospitals would have provided transport to family members to accompany the patients, but that has now stopped. Our journey continues and I take in what I see along the road. I see a boy, barely 12, pulling a wooden cart with worn-out wheels through the sand. In the back of the cart is a black water tank, and he shouts at the top of his lungs, "Water! Who wants to buy water?" I watch him and I want to scream. Why must this child live like this? Moments later, I see another child, no older than 10, inside a dilapidated blue car moving at slow speed. The vehicle has been stripped of its bumpers and glass windows. Nylon and tape hold it together. Then I see a rusted red three-wheeled tuk-tuk swaying from side to side with no roof. Children cling to its outer edges. I look at the small hands gripping the metal. In another car besides the driver on the passenger seat is a large gas cylinder, strapped in with an iron chain. I think, this is a ticking time bomb, and I turn away. I pull my thesis work out of my bag and I try to read through it. My master's degree is in geography and my thesis is about map-making skills among Gaza's youth. I find it hard to focus though and I close my eyes for the rest of the journey. I had left home at 8 a.m. and it's nearing noon when I arrive in Deir el-Balah. I take my wet wipes out of my bag and clean my shoes and scarf and try to regain composure. But after a 4-hour trip, it's difficult. As I tried to find my professor, I think of Dr. Wissam Issa, the head of the geography department at Al-Aqsa University. He was martyred in December 2023. I miss Dr. Wissam. He would have been the one to guide me through my thesis. I also think of my friend Shad, another geography master's student in my class. She was martyred with a family a year and a half ago. The meeting with my advisor is short, about an hour. We discuss the challenges ahead of us, studying geography and technology with limited resources and a lack of reliable access to the internet or even electricity. Around 2 p.m., I begin the journey back to Khan Yunis to make sure I can get back before sunset. Every step I take towards earning this degree, I now see as a tribute to those we have lost.
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0: Guinea, this is Birigin from Bulagan, coming live from the occupied territories of Gumbengi country, Nambucca Heads, New South Wales. 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
1: And you're on 3CR, yeah, with Dabaya, Anila, Matt and Annie on Solidarity Breakfast on this chilly Saturday morning. And hello to you guys who are listening to us by podcast. We don't forget you.
2: This might be a good time to do some radiothon reminders.
1: Oh, that's right. We haven't reached our target. We don't feel loved.
3: Show us true. Some love, listeners. Show us some love.
4: Come on.
1: Yeah, exactly. Show us some love. We get up early in the morning. We try to entertain you.
5: But also we bring you more than entertainment. We bring you news that no one else brings you. Opinions, great pieces of reading like the one that Anila just did. And every dollar over $2 is tax deductible and doesn't go to the Australian war machine sending drones and weapons of death overseas.
1: Yeah.
5: Instead, comes into the coffers of 3CR and makes sure that plenty of programs have a space on the air.
1: Yeah, that's true. I mean, you've got to admit that a community radio station that's lasted for 50 years is something to be celebrated. That is a human endeavour that has worked in a positive framework for 50 years consistently. Oh, and I should remind you that you're invited to our birthday party on the July the 4th at the Collingwood Town Hall, because as a listener, we honour you. We would like you to come. It starts at 11 a.m. and it goes till about 4, I think. Lots of things happening, and in fact you could be interviewed and you can give your views about why it was such a wonderful thing. What I notice is that people have got short memories. They forget. And if you're accursed with a longer memory for things, you are surprised constantly that someone will forget that, for example, the Australian media outlets wouldn't let women on the air because their voices were too squeaky, apparently. Did you know that?
4: No, I do not know that, Annie. I'm really appalled to hear that. No, seriously, I am.
1: I know, it's wild.
2: Wait till you find out that they couldn't open their own bank accounts, Matthew.
4: I knew about that. I knew about that.
2: No, it's shocking and it's kind of absurdity. I agree.
4: It's really absurd. Yeah.
1: The landscape before community radio was a very closed book, held tight in the fat fists of finance and government oppression. Not that it was dressed up as oppression. It was all nice and cool. Everybody in Menzies land were happy. But actually, it's not true. Actually, there are lots of chinks in the armour of Menzies land. And the flowering of the community radio sector wasn't even a sector. It was just a fight that people fought for the community to have a public voice and to have a wider view being presented to the general public rather than just a sterile belief structure that has been put forward as if everything is fine. Don't look now. Everything's fine. I mean, it's places like 3CR that maintained the rage regarding East Timor, which is now Timor-Leste. That was a closed book to the mainstream. It was all under control, even when the East Timorese were being starved. Starved. It's okay, it's all right. And we're now, at the moment, witnessing the destruction of the West Papuans in exactly the same way. Have you heard a news item about West Sahara and how the Moroccans walked in and decided they wanted their land? Imperialism is everywhere.
2: I also think it's a really great time to be getting involved in supporting 3CR, particularly at this kind of political moment. We've got a very obvious breakdown of the status quo that's being felt across society, outside of the left. And this is the time that we need to stake our claim to being the leaders of those ideas and political movements that shape the future.
1: Yeah, positive futures.
5: Well, that's right, because 3CR, it's not something that you, if you don't just, if you, it just can support with money. If you don't have money, in fact, you can come and volunteer. You can be a part of it. You can be trained up how to do some radio programs. The breakfast teams always need committed people that want to make a change and do some own research. And there's plenty of programs here that are willing to take you as well. And it's a great way to be involved in a democratic, in a truly democratic organization that sees your fulfillment as a part of its main goals.
1: Yeah, they're well put. Well put.
5: I know it's a little bit asynchronous, but maybe it's a perfect time to go back in time to the S11 protests.
1: Okay, all right, let's go. Let me find it. There we go.
6: And it is this new democracy that is pluralistic, in which the local leads to change the global, because it's the only way the global can change. In which all who have been on the margins unleash their creative forces to create new freedoms for all in an inclusive way. That's the kind of threshold at which we are. And we will not be criminalized. We will not be terrorized. We will not be afraid. We will just enjoy and have fun in this new freedom movement in which we all are.
7: We've got environmentalists, we've got socialists, we've got feminists, we've got anarchists, we've got workers, we've got students, we've got women, we've got people from every different group imaginable, and a whole range of people who never have really worked together like this in the past. And if we take anything out of this, we really need to take together this spirit of working together, because we will not win this fight in one day, we won't even win it in 3 days, and we certainly won't win it in one country. And what we need to do is stand up together and have international solidarity and fight this fight in all countries of the world with all its vulnerable and exploited people together.
8: And it's no more an altruistic. I mean, I had a conversation, a lot of people said, you know, Australia is a very comfortable society. There are a lot of people, you know, who are, you know, we're not poor, they're middle class, they have their homes, they have their cars, they have their TVs, and they're very happy, they're comfortable. Why the hell do they need to get involved in all these issues? Well, if you don't, you will be the next victim. So you don't have to fight for altruistic reasons anymore. It's for the fight of humanity and for your own humanity, for your own survival. So we don't have a choice as a civil society in the world but to fight and struggle.
6: Hugh Morgan, Western Mining Company, and all these people who are getting rich on uranium and exploitation of all Indigenous people's lands around Australia, you can forget that, because we're going to keep going. This is our life.
9: It is the corporation that has become obsolete. It is the corporation that serves as a fetter to humanity's movement to new and necessary social arrangements to achieve the most quintessentially human values of justice, equity, democracy, and to achieve a new equilibrium between our species and the rest of the planet.
10: According to them, we're all way behind, when the fact is, we know we're looking into the future and know the reality of the corporate mindset.
9: And create totally new institutions that do not have the baggage of illegitimacy, institutional failure, and Jurassic mindsets that attach to the IMF, WTO, and the World Bank. Indeed, I would contend that the focus of our efforts these days is not to try to reform the multilateral agencies, but to deepen the crisis of legitimacy of the whole system.
11: I think a lot of people are going to need a lot of support and debriefing time now, because I think a lot of people are quite shaken by what's happened, but I think that a lot of positive things will come out of it too.
12: This structure is unsustainable, it is unfair, and it thrives on inequality and inequity in all its forms. This structure kills people slowly, and daily people die many times in all societies and in all cultures to sustain it. Every day we rape the earth, and every day we rape the poor to sustain the few pockets of riches that we have. Can we really understand this, make the connections, and join the fight against this structure? Can we? I leave you with this question today.
6: I'm sure Melbourne will be remembered for the message that we are not terrorists. Defending our fundamental rights guaranteed by our constitutions is not terrorism, but the very foundation of democracy, and we are not going to give it up.

Compilation was produced in the studios of 3CR Community Radio in Melbourne by Rachel Maher and Juliet Fox. We'd like to thank all those people who contributed material to this compilation and all those who added their voice to the protest. Pyramid upside down. Pyramid upside down.

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1: And you're on Solidarity Breakfast with Annie and Tobias and Anila and Matt. It's getting longer and longer. It's like they're very hungry caterpillar. And we're going to go to a conversation that I had with he's one of the presidents of one of the elements of AEU. He's a teacher. He's an educator. It's Daryl Croker. You will remember, you guys, that 2 Fridays ago there was a massive rally of AEU Vic teachers and support staff, and they've been about the second or third rally that they've had, and it's a really big thing because what happened was the AEU had a chat with the negotiated after the last big rally with the Education Minister Ben Carroll about their 35% increase in salary and reductions in class sizes, except and the reduction in administration duties that the teachers, etc., have to do. And they came back with an offer which was not what the membership wanted. The executive took it to the membership, and the membership declined. They decided against it. Now, this is a really big thing because the executive actually made noises to the government that they thought that, you know, the membership would accept it because they were given 28% over 4 years, da-da-da-da-da-da-da. But I got the chance to talk to Daryl to find out a little bit more about why the membership weren't happy and what's going to happen next. And he also explains a little bit about how the union works. That's why I was stumbling a little bit over my words in regards to where Daryl fits, because he's an educator and he's the president of a section of the AEU that covers about 40 schools. I know, it sounds amazing. That's his contribution, but I can't remember the name of what that role is called. So he tells us.
2: Daryl, one of the most interesting things leading up to the vote, the government offer to the AEU Victoria branch, was that before members were brought together to vote, a social media post was put out saying that there'd been an agreement, but this was before the members had actually voted. So that was pretty interesting, wasn't it? Because the executive was pretty confident.
3: Yeah, it was. I feel like there's problems with the language. It was touted as an in-principle agreement when it really was an offer from the government. We also had a lot of ALP members then went on social media and said that there's been an agreement between the union and the government, and there wasn't an agreement because members hadn't even voted yet.
2: It's interesting, isn't it? Because they really believe that the executive's response is overweening in relation to agreements of this sort, when in actual fact it's a membership organisation. It really showed them wrong-footed, didn't it?
3: Yeah, it did. I mean, and look, the votes was 58% nearly voted against the agreement, and we had 42% voted for. So that was it was really a democratic, our union is a democratic union, and members did have their say, and they came to that conclusion. Voting took place on a branch level. Every sub-branch got to vote.
2: Can you give me an idea of what were the reasons people were giving for not voting for this agreement?
3: Yeah, I think our expectations are fairly high, that teaching the last 5 years and also being an educator has become increasingly more difficult since COVID. And what we really were hoping for was a transformational agreement. So we wouldn't only just get a wage rise, but things in our workplaces would dramatically change. And that's what we were hoping for, and that's what the government didn't deliver. And therefore, I think that's what's really behind the rejection. So, for instance, many teachers wanted some relief of the workload we're under at the moment. We wanted maybe a reduction in class sizes or reduction in face-to-face teaching, or maybe some of the admin tasks that we're doing, but there'd be less of that. And the agreement didn't really deliver on that.
2: And I noticed when I was talking to people who were at the first rally, or the second rally, in fact, that the government has made these decisions where they're bringing more students with special needs into ordinary classrooms, but not actually providing any support structures for those students, which was causing some people quite a lot of grief.
3: Yeah, there's a lot of admin involved in that as well. So one of our claims we had in the log of claims was for every student that did have some special needs, that we'd have our classes reduced accordingly so we could deal with that. It's something that we really wanted some acknowledgement of as well. There's been a lot of students are funded, which is a good thing, but there's a lot of admin in schools that go to get that extra funding. You have to actually do a lot of work to get the extra funding.
2: And also I noticed that there was some discussion about the fact that educational support staff weren't included in the offer that the government put forward. Is that right?
3: No, it's not right. The contention there is that although teachers got a fairly clear wage rise, depending on the classification, between about 28% and 32% wage rise, yes, got a wage rise, but it wasn't a simple hourly rate wage rise. A lot of it was an allowance. The concern there was what would happen if that allowance was taken away by a future government. The other concern was if it's not an hourly rate, how does that affect more cumulative conditions, etc. So, you know, the ES wanted to be treated the same as teachers. If teachers got an hourly rate wage rise, then ES wanted the same.
2: Now that there's been a decision not to accept the offer, it appears that there's a variety of factions amongst the membership. Would that be fair to say?
3: Well, in any union, there's a variety of groups who have a variety of points of view. But I think that's a bit of a misnomer. I think most people voted against the agreement because they didn't like the agreement rather than being politically swayed by anyone. That's the way sort of I said, I know the media is trying to beat this issue up. But you know, as I said, there's people have got a right to have different points of view and different tactics and different strategies. But I think fundamentally, the government tried to lowball us and then the membership rejected that.
2: Okay. So it's an interesting thing, the way the union is organised, having sub-branches as well as having what's called the Joint Primary and Secondary Council. Now, the Joint Primary and Secondary Council is going to meet again on the 17th of July, but there seems to be some discussion, or maybe I'm wrong, discussion about if there should be industrial action. They said that they wanted to survey the members instead of taking industrial action as a firm step forward in this.
3: Yeah. There's another missing thing you've missed. So our school is organised by sub-branches. Then the next level up is regions. So I'm the president of a region where we have 48 schools in the region that I'm in. Then we have the next layer up with state council, and then we have the state executive. There is going to be a survey of members, and it is quite a while to wait before they make a decision. I'm sort of confident, though, from recent statements that our union leadership have made, that there'll probably be end up being a vote. Well, there'll probably end up being industrial action in term three, probably week three. That would be my guess, but we'll probably take some form of industrial action. I'm not sure of the scope of it, but reading between the lines, I think that's what will happen. Also, there's a lot of bans that are recommencing at a school level. So there'll be a ban on writing comments on reports. There'll be a ban on ALP members of parliament visiting schools. There'll be a ban on having two meetings a week. We'll go back to having only one meeting after classes a week. There'll be more scope to take some stop work action at a school level as well. But this will all happen since day one. So what the discussion really is about is that the timing of a strike and who will that involve? Will it be a region by region level? Will it be a statewide? And I can't really tell what's going to happen at this stage.
2: Okay, all right. And it would appear that the education minister is trying to make out that it's a problem that the executive of the AEU hasn't got control of the membership. In fact, it should be the other way around, really, isn't it? Shouldn't be the members be in control of the executive?
3: I think that comes through again, like the wording of in the press statement was that, the union had reached an agreement, or the union is the whole of the membership. So I'm disappointed with those sort of comments. It should have been a respect for the democratic process of our union. As I said, we did have a fairly exhaustive process. Each sub branch got to vote. And depending on how big the sub branch was depending how many votes they got. And the membership did actually vote. So there should be some respect for that process. People have a right in a democracy to have a point of view that's different from the government.
2: Now, people should realise too that this is covering all staff at public schools, including principals, isn't it, this time?
3: That's true. So we're an industry union. So, we cover educational support staff, teachers and principals. So it's pretty much everyone who works in a public school can join the AEU as well. There are some people who, like for instance, some IT technicians, psychologists, etc., who might be in a different union, but mostly it's those classifications.
2: And so your feeling is that people are in it for the long haul.
3: Yes, that's what I'm saying. There's a determination, I believe, for another strike. We do have 42% of the membership did vote yes, so there's going to have to be some discussion in the union about that, some respectful discussions. And I'm hopeful, I'm pretty confident we'll end up getting a better deal. I think the government will want to have an agreement with the AEU because they want to wrap this agreement up before the election. And that's really our big power at the moment. I know that the media might, there's a fear that the media might turn against us. I think that will come back to rank and file workers actually having conversations with parents in each school and explaining why we rejected the deal and why we actually need to pick schools up. Not long ago, I was in Chicago, and I talked to some people from Chicago, and there's a famous strike where the workers there said that our working conditions are your child's learning conditions. And I think that's really relevant to the situation we're in today. Schools have been underfunded in this state for a long, long time. And every member in our unions have been facing the consequences of that. So there has to be a reckoning, and it's going to take money to fix this issue up. And one part of that is making sure we've got decent conditions. The other part of it is making sure that we do have the funding to look after, who you talked about before, which is special needs kids, etc.
2: I mean, it's very important, the issues within public education for everybody in the state.
3: Yeah, and you also need to, this is also taken in the context of, unfortunately, both sides of government, both the Liberals and the Labor Party, have been directly subsidising private schools. As I said, I was in America a couple of weeks ago, and they were shocked. when I told them that the government in Australia just gives money directly to private schools and to religious schools. It's quite outrageous, and we have 40% of secondary students actually going to a private school. So this has to stop. We need to put forward a lot of money into public education, because it's a right, it's a basis of a democratic society that you have students going to public school. But really, I just feel like it's fairly clear that, you know, if you, and this is the government's own actually acknowledge this, but to get schools fully funded in Victoria, it's $2.4 billion. And so that needs to happen. We need to have enough funding to schools to sustain the workforce. Workload is a contributing factor to people leaving the profession. A lot of staff are experiencing burnout as well. So there has to be acknowledgement of that, and that has to be reflected in an agreement. One of the most disappointing things about the government offer, and people aren't quite aware of this, and people need to have a bit of a think about this. Someone like myself, who's a sub-branch president, sub-branch rep, I only get less than 1 hour a week in most schools, time allowance to do my job as a rep. That is to go around talking to people to get their point of view. We don't have a clear right even to have a paid meeting. We ask for 2 paid meetings a term. So how can we put up an argument, alternative argument to our employer if the union

0: workforce. So that says something about the culture in schools at the moment, and that needs to change.
1: Yeah, they're being disingenuous, aren't
0: Yes.
1: Yeah.
0: So I look, as I said, I'm optimistic. We'll probably have to take some fairly serious industrial action to get a better agreement. But I think a lot of members are up for that. And then the next offer that the government makes, it needs to be a lot better than the agreement or the offer that they actually tried to get us to agree to this time around. But there is going to be a rally. Keir Lord Downs have organised a rally outside the minister's office, which is quite exciting. And good on those members for doing that. So here it is. Here's the details.
1: Yep.
0: So a rally at Ben Carroll's office. So a fight for a better deal for for school staff and fully funded schools. And that will take place July 16th, and that's going to be at 4:45 p.m. at 473 Keir Lord Road, Nidri. It's really important that people turn up. This is an opportunity that we have as workers and as a community to actually have a protest outside the minister's office. And that's week one. So that's a good start of the term as well.
1: Hello, this is Malilma May from Boolagan, and you're listening to 3CR.
2: A weak solidarity brekkie team listener win top marks to the Reserve Losses Bank for standing up for its principles. Principles that the solution to inflation is wage restraint and higher unemployment. It's got nothing to do with the caring business class or caring business class greed. No, it's all down to the workers. Too many of them and too many of them wanting to be paid. So good on the Reserve Losses and Supremo Michelle Bulldust for standing up against the money-grabbing greed of their lazy, avaricious workforce. So unconcerned over the economy, it claims the bank's 9.5% increase over 3 years is a real wage cut. How fiscally reckless. Their disrespect gets worse. As an organisation full of economists, management obviously knows this. The offer therefore presents a very negative view of the value staff are providing. If the organisation full of economists really cared, they would resign and join the unemployed and or take a wage cut. But no, they put themselves ahead of the need to fight inflation. Selfish, selfish economists. Worse, timely warning from prominent business class party apparatchik Prude Go Hard Against Workers, warning the caring business class party: if it does not concentrate on fighting the socialist caring business class relations laws, the coalition will, quote, condemn its business base to bankruptcy. Bankruptcy. Any wonder the filthy rich are shaking in their boots, or their Italian, Swiss and leather shoes and boots. Worse, speaking of luxury, a mob called Luxury Escapes Supremo Adam Schwab told us the state socialist work-from-home laws will drive a dagger through the heart of Victoria's sickly business community. And yes, don't the filthy rich look pretty sickly? As we've said a few times, who'd be a caring employer doing her his altruistic bit for society faced with such unrelenting perfidy? Like poor Simon Crew Work Harder grilled the workers supremo mentioned last week, despite years of accusations of ripping off workers, Simon assures us his only concern is those workers, and then charged with misleading customers in a promotion to donate to environmental causes, and now he's under attack for a harmless little ad, super buns to brag about, with a bun on a woman's backside. Staff claiming the ad is sexist for no stronger reason than the ad is 100% sexist. He's prepared to use women's bodies as a punchline to sell burgers, the evil union alleged. For goodness sake, that's his job. Even though he cares even more about the workers, as long as they don't demand conditions and pay. Also debate this week: multiracial is a scavenging vulture threatening our cherished moron culture. Moron culture proving everything's right so long as all of us are white. Although not sure there was much of a debate, as caring business class party supremo and would-be big supremo Angus Tailings couldn't quite get his tongue around the word. Whereas One Notion's that appalling Hoonson knows all about moron culture. Speaking of

0: her new MP got off to a big start by voting the wrong way. Well, as it turned out, the correct way, but he got confused. Maybe the fact that the motion was in like words confused him, but he apologised and that appalling assured us he would vote the appalling moron way in future. As long as someone explains to him what the words mean. What a loss to the education system, the demise of the Christ Hands On Brothers, forced to sell up to meet a percentage of the damages they owe the young men whose biggest lesson was, don't go near them. Sworn to obey the dictates of the dear baby Jesus, their observation stopped at the dick bit. Interesting they have to sell up because they have, quote, just $23 million in the bank, they said. That simply highlights the extent of their criminality. They won't be missed, nor will Carl Stefano, voice of rubbish, after eulogising a British neo-fascist, even Channel Ning Nong forced to respond to public opprobrium. One commentator telling us, Carl is riding two horses at once. One is in the centre, another is in the far right lane. And presuming the mindless dribble offered as morning entertainment is in the centre, the mind boggles at what might be called the right. True to form, that appalling Hoonsut uploaded the neo-fascist interview to her account. Shocked poor Carl could be so mistreated. Carl's journalistic balance reflected in his reference to temporary His Most Gracious Majesty's home country Supremo Keir Starmer as a wanker, proving smart, intelligent, omniscient Carl is no wanker. I read where Carl's dribble, the in-the-centre morning dribble, is trailing the rival channel's morning dribble. I, and I suspect we, listener, can't believe anyone watches either of them. Then again, I saw a photo shoot of the nominees for the so-called Gold Logie and thought, to paraphrase the bard, has our talent and entertainment pool shrunk to this small measure? That appalling's local hero and role model, and almost certainly ditto Carl, our filthiest rich of the filthy rich Gina. It's just one problem after another. Any wonder her Perth offices are tired with wise, thought-provoking quotes from her hero, the filthiest rich of the filthy rich, Elon Must Have More, calling for government to get out of the way and let the filthy rich do what they do best, make themselves filthy richer. Bloody government. Poor Gina's been forced to flog off one of her numerous grazing properties, 23,000 hectares for a mere 60 mil. Pocket money to Gina because the Queensland government wants to tax her. Well, tax her Chinese partner, a foreign tax surcharge of all of 3%. This is unsustainable from a business perspective, Gina bemoaned. Yes, how cruel interfering government, because imagine how a 3% tax surcharge must so hurt Gina, a tax surcharge she apparently can't avoid. Yes, better to pocket 60 mil than be hit with a 3% tax. And something that would also hurt her, perhaps not quite as much as it doesn't involve the hip pocket, but still hurt, abrade her faith in the true blue Aussie people. That survey that but 21% trust Gina's hero, US of the UN, of the US of the world, big supremo Donald Trump or the poor to do the right thing in world affairs. If it's any consolation to Gina and that appalling and Carl, we can guarantee Donald will always do the right thing. But worse, a majority have more faith in evil China. Not that her admiration for Donald prevents her working with her Chinese partner when there's a quid or billion involved. And further consolation, our minister for being offensive and trained killing Richard Malls the bad guys, he of the giant mind, assured us America, we assume he means the US old bit of the Americas, remains the cornerstone of our strategic and foreign policy, and the alliance has never been more important. He's so spot on, isn't he? On the other hand, we might question what the 21% who do have faith in Donald were thinking. They're probably busy watching Carl's in-depth interviews. The promised benefits of privatisation of public services, lower prices due to the efficiency of the private sector, highlighted yet again as the electricity regulator announced standing offer reductions of up to 10.7% guaranteed to lower our bills. Well, not quite. The efficiency of the private sector came to the rescue, with the poor dears forced to increase their supply charges by up to 86%. And what do we know? There go the lower bills. It must so hurt the privatised industry to find it just can't afford to pass on the price cuts. 86%, that's inflation run riot. Further proof of the greed of those reserve losses bank workers. Because the privatised utilities, efficiency, lower prices, could never be accused of greed. Nor could KP on the workers MG for keep profits mega grand being attacked just because it used in-confidence information from clients to make a killing and made a whistleblower's life so miserable he says he would never do it again. Surely keep profits mega is just doing what it exists to do, make profits mega. It may face some severe penalties like a temporary pause, say 3 or 4 days, in those multi-billion outsourcing it enjoys from the public purse, allowing it too to bring the efficiency of the private sector to the bloated inefficient hand of the public sector. Speaking of efficiency, the Mineral Profits Council's Tania Constable Profits attacked noisy activists who would seek to diminish industries like the mining industry and regional True Blue Aussie. After the anti-True Blue Aussie Spoils for True Blue Aussie Institute warned of dodgy carbon offsetting, as if there's something dodgy about planting a tree somewhere and polluting to your big heart's content. The efficiency of the offset system proven by a shell-out-the-profits gas facility in Western True Blue Aussie earning more than 90 million in carbon credits, real figure, while increasing its emissions by 400,000 tonnes, real figure. To prove its credentials, Shello said it supports measures for True Blue Aussie to be a net zero economy. Little measures like 90 mil in the kick and 400,000 tonnes on Mother Earth. Finally, Tania was in Canberra launching a hands-off fuel campaign aimed at preventing the government touching the industry's fuel tax rebate, which costs the public purse a mere $13 billion a year. A small price for Mother Earth to pay. Good morning.
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3: And we're coming to the end of Solidarity Breakfast. Thanks very much, Kevin, for a great roundup of all the suspicious behaviour coming from the big end of town. We're going to end up with another piece of skullduggery from the working class standing on the streets a week ago. This was the ASU council rally, and this is why it thought it was important to give you a bit of a coverage of this, because if you're listening to this in Melbourne or any place in Victoria, council workers haven't been paid a reasonable rate for about a decade, and they're ropeable, and this will affect the services in your area. Because they really need something to happen. And this is some of the voices from that rally. Can you tell me why the council workers are on strike today?
4: Because we want better pay.
3: Yeah, why
5: better
3: is it?
5: Conditions.
3: Better conditions.
5: Better working conditions.
4: Yes.
3: Yeah, what's going on in your workplace? Where do you work?
4: City of Greater Dandenong. We have been asking for a pay rise and it haven't happened. And with the cost of living now, it's, you know, everything has gone up. And that's why we are fighting for, you know, fair.
3: Have you ever been on strike before?
4: No, it's my first. I thought it's something that we should all stick together and do the right thing.
3: And how long have you been working for the council then?
4: Over 20 odd years.
3: Rally is in Melbourne, but it's actually affecting right across Victoria, isn't it?
6: Yeah, definitely. Local government going backwards over the years. You know, rate capping is, you know, crippled wage increases. You know, some councils have only got 1.5%, like Yarra, for example. Yeah, just going backwards. So yeah, they're not bargaining in good faith, we believe. So we've gone from single, we've been doing single agreements for 30 years and getting nowhere, so we're now we've got multi, so we've got eight councils in this group to get the ball rolling. Then as other councils come out of expiry, we rope them in. Yeah, no, I've been involved with local government 35 years, and the last rally was the first rally that I've been involved with for local government, and it was really good, very empowering.
3: You're the delegate for Darabin Council.
5: I am. One of the delegates.
3: Can you tell me about the experience of getting people to be on side for this stop work?
5: Yeah, well, I'm out at Bundura Park Farm, and we've been there for 33 years. We've never closed our doors. This is the first time the whole farm and the park areas close their doors to attend here. So that's how much it's affecting the staff out there now. Most staff there are casuals, a lot of them, and they won't even put them permanent part-time. They're always coming up with excuses all the time. And these staff, you know, they're young people that want to get mortgages and do things in their life. So it's quite a sad situation. Councils, I've worked in councils for nearly 40 years and I've never seen it going down so quickly. They're all going down here. They're selling off all their properties and everything to try and keep afloat. I went to a management meeting the other week and I just looked at them when I was trying to put a point across, and they reminded me of blinking deers looking at headlights at night. They just blink, blink, blink. They're not interested. They don't care about us mushrooms. And yet it's us that has the compassion. We're all the ones that do the hard work with the ratepayers and the communities. They're just up there trying to make themselves look good. They're on a contract. They have to prove themselves on that contract or they're out the door. So they don't care about us people. They really don't.
3: So what you're really saying is that when you come to public services, people need to support the council workers because it's in their interest.
5: It is. It's, you know, we're there, the small people, doing all the community work, not management. You won't see management going down into family counselling or anything to do with the communities. They're up there trying to balance the budget, but they always seem to balance it in their favour. I couldn't tell you the last time at Bundura Park Farm, we've had top management come down and see how much work needs to be done there. It's a beautiful farm. It gets so many people in, families, you know, and it just, even people who've got health issues, mental health issues, they come there, they sit with the animals, and you see them leaving, they're happy. They're a lot happier. I mean, we need money injected there because all our fences are falling down, and the staff, the farm staff, they have to try and rebuild fences out of old wooden. It's incredible what we have to. We can't even buy pens in the stationery cupboard. It's ridiculous how it's getting. It's really ridiculous how it's getting there.
7: My name's Luke, and I'm a City of Melbourne librarian and ASU delegate. I've been a bargaining rep at Melbourne for the last 15 years, and I wanted to get up today and congratulate you all for your amazing work and solidarity, and for showing out in force not once but twice. You're all doing an amazing job and you should be really, really proud. I was really pleased to learn this morning that we'd actually be rallying outside this very significant monument. Every time I pass it with my kids, I tell them the story of how the 8-hour day was won and fought for in Melbourne and how it then spread to the rest of the world. Last time we marched past here in May, I even saw tourists underneath here hearing the story of the 8-hour day and how it was won as we were marching past. And I felt really proud that we're marching in the same spirit and for something equally fundamental, fair pay for our work. This is actually the fourth time I've bargained for a collective agreement. And even though I know things might seem to be moving slowly, I can guarantee you we're already streets ahead of where we would have been if we were bargaining under single enterprise agreements. This time, the council can't just stonewall us because they require union endorsement to put an agreement out to vote. This time, the councils are scared of our action because there's so many of us and we're showing them that here today. This time, our collective bargaining power has already resulted in an interim 2.5% increase that we would never have achieved without MEB. And if you think that this is big, just think about the future. In 4 years' time and beyond, when it's every council out here demanding better pay. Now, of course, some things remain the same. Council CEOs will receive hundreds of thousands of dollars in salaries, and then with a straight shame, and then with a straight face, turn around and tell you that a cost of living wage increase for you is too expensive. They'll continue to blame the rate cap and expect you to subsidise it for everybody else. And they'll continue to deliberately delay and drag things out, hoping that you'll just give up. But today shows you're not going to give up, and you'll keep fighting the good fight because it's absolutely working. What we want isn't too difficult for anyone to understand. We want fair pay, we want it now, and we're going to fight for it. Thanks, all.
8: Good morning, everyone. My name's Stu Moisey. I'm a delegate from Maribyrnong, and I look after the events participation. First off, I wanted to acknowledge and congratulate my comrades in the community centres and the libraries for turning up and being here today. You are some of the most vulnerable workers as casuals, and it's so important that you're here today, so thank you for showing up and showing what's important. Also, we've got our colleagues in the early years team for shutting down the supporter playgroup, so thank you. And everyone else from Maribyrnong, well done on turning up. Amazing. Like me, none of us want to be here today. Like me, they would rather be doing the work that they love in the community that they love. But they understand the importance of being here and standing up for what is right. A fair pay deal for all workers across all councils. When I made the decision to move into local government, it was because I wanted to give back to the community in which I live. My role is community facing, and every day I see the impact that our work has on the lives of local people in Maribyrnong. Whether it's arranging free pool and gym access for survivors of family violence, helping develop programs to teach new migrants how to swim, or simply supporting the day-to-day operations that keep our local services running, it has always been rewarding work. However, feeling good about the work you do does not put food on the table, and it doesn't put a roof over your head. As real wages continue to fall behind the cost of living, I've had to face the reality and take on additional work just to make ends meet. With our wages going backwards, I could no longer afford to live in the city of Maribyrnong. Council work used to mean fair work for fair pay. Today we're seeing that principle slip away further and further as more staff are pushed onto temporary contracts, casual roles, and like myself, working two or sometimes three jobs to get by. This should not be normal. Even now working 50 to 60 hours a week, I'm still faced with a choice that previous generations of Maribyrnong and council workers did not have to face. Do I buy a place to live in and put a roof over my head, or do I start a family? I've done the numbers, and with the cost of living where it is and our wages where they are, I can only choose one. That is the reality facing me and so many other workers across councils. This is not normal. Today's situation stands in stark contrast to the experience of previous generations of workers, like my colleague Kay in libraries. She began her career at Maribyrnong Library, and on her wage she was able to raise two children and put a roof over their heads. For many young people working in local government, this is not a realistic prospect. Additionally, throughout this process, we've been repeatedly told that we should work with management in good faith, yet each day I come into the office, I see union posters have disappeared and all staff emails that directly criticise our union representatives. Yeah. At the bargaining table, I've seen painfully slow approach to negotiations, which has been designed to wear us down. It will not wear us down. For management and those CEOs on hundreds of thousands of dollars, this may be a game. But while they delay and play their tactics, our wages continue to go backwards. Every day that inflation rises and wages fail to keep pace, workers are forced to pick up extra shift, take on that extra job, or work longer hours just to afford the basics. The fight we are undertaking today, and why we're here today, it's not about greed. We just want a fair wage that keeps pace with the cost of living and allows workers to live with dignity. This is not an unreasonable demand, and it's the minimum that everyone deserves. Thank you.
9: It's a great pleasure to introduce Mel Van Dyke from Yarra City Council. First and foremost, I also wish to acknowledge the traditional custodians of the land on which we are meeting today. To all of the council workers joining us from City of Greater Dandenong, Merribeck, Darebin, City of Melbourne, Hume, Hobsons Bay, Maribyrnong, even Windham, and of course my beloved comrades at Yarra City, and a shout out to our most vulnerable casual workers in taking time, all of us, to join us today. I truly value each and every one of your time and contribution to our cause, the sacrifices that you have made to join us today and all along the way to get to this point. My name is Mel Van Dyke. I'm an ASU delegate, a Yarra City Council worker, a Yarra City Council resident, and some may say fortunate enough to be a ratepayer of Yarra City Council. Although the way things are going, I don't know how much longer I'm going to be able to hold that title. I have worked in and out of local government for the last 18 years in a range of roles in areas varying from school crossing supervisor, yes, I was a lollipop lady, road and community safety, community grants, and most recently within the office of the Mayor and Councillors. Never have I ever seen such severe wage decline and cost of living pressures for local government workers as I have seen in this last almost decade. Over the last four or so years alone, also known as the most of our Metro MEB Council's enterprise bargaining agreement periods, I have watched our real wages change and compared with CPI in a state of disarray. Yarra City, shame indeed, Yarra City Council's real wage change, and thanks Dylan at Melbourne for your wonderful stats and data, the real wage change at Yarra City Council is minus 13.9%. Hobsons Bay is minus 13.2%. And wait for it, City of Melbourne, frequently proudly claimed as one of our most livable cities in the world, no doubt thanks to the local government workers that are present here today, is minus 14.6%. Shame! It's no coincidence that the Victorian rate cap that was introduced in 2016 has played a huge part in this wage decline problem for our local government workers. Every council worker here today has heard the excuse of their CEOs, their executive leadership, consistently blaming the rate cap for a lack of a fair wage increase. Even though none of these Metro MEB councils have ever applied for an increase exemption since its inception, but that's shameful, and that's another story, I don't want to keep you too long. Yet many have consistently paid their workers even less than the said rate cap. The total rate cap percentage between the four financial years of 21 to 25 was 9.5%. Meanwhile, Yarra City Council paid their workers a total of 7.1% over 4 years. City of Melbourne gave just 7% over 4 years. And congratulations to the leadership of Hobsons Bay, giving their workers a measly 6% over 4 years. Shame! Local government workers, our gut-busting garbos, our home care workers, well, what's left of them after the service reviews, our early childhood educators, leisure centre staff, our librarians, our lollipop people, our frontline public service workers, the people that literally clean the shit off of our streets, keeping us safe, well, healthy, and our cities functioning, we're frequently told how important we are, how valuable we are, that our community, our employers, our government leaders appreciate and value us, yet we're shoved to the back of the line when it comes to budget time. Our state government claim that many councils are in financial surplus. Yarra City Council just adopted their highest capital works budget ever last night, and yet we still hear every decision maker crying poor. Well, local government workers have had enough of being taken advantage of being fobbed off and pushed to the back of the line for a piece of the pie. And we will not stand idly by, struggling financially, watching our colleagues and comrades suffer while Jacinta Allen, the state government, the CEOs, the mayor and councillors, and I know some of you are here today, but you are also part of these decision makers. We watch you all pass the buck. Well, there's no more excuses. It's time to scrap the cap, and we want fair pay, and we want it now.
3: And they do. They want it now. And you've got an announcement to make, Matt.
10: Yeah. Yes, there's a Yusuf al-Rumawi, who we all know from Palestine Remembered, and also he's leading the Tarab Ensemble. He's restarting his series of Understanding Palestine lectures. This is number 45. It will be on this Wednesday evening at 6:30 at Democritus House, which is at 583 High Street, Northcote. Entry is by donation, and there'll be an opportunity to have a Palestinian meal provided by his wife Wissam. So I highly recommend going. I've been going to most of them, and the theme of the talk this week will be on prisoners, the Palestinian prisoners, which he spoke about last week on his program.
3: Okay, and that's it, a wrap for Solidarity Breakfast. Coming up next is Asia Pacific Currents.

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2: 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And welcome to another episode of Asia Pacific Currents here on Community Radio 3CR. I'm Giselle Hannah.
6: I'm Kieran Bennett.
7: I'm James Barry.
2: And we are taking you through to 9:30 this morning. Of course, Asia Pacific Currents is brought to you by Australia Asia Worker Links. 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We are on Facebook and Substack, so look us up on those social media platforms. Kieran, what's coming up in the second part of the show?
6: Oh, we've got a fantastic interview. We'll be discussing what's going on in Indonesia. Thanks for joining us, Arrow.
8: Hello, hello. Lovely to be here.
2: Arrow is going to be speaking with us in the second part of the program, but of course we will go straight into news from around the region.
6: First up, Turkish workers are picketing a gas company over union busting. Turkish energy workers at Bursagaz, the city of Bursa's only natural gas distributor, have entered their third week of picketing company headquarters after workers were dismissed for union activity. The company has led a campaign against workers after they joined the DISC Energy Sen union and achieved a legally declared majority in their fight for job security and decent salaries. The campaign for union recognition was bitter, with the company inflating the official headcount of workers by manipulating social security records to push the union below the legal threshold. After failing to stop union registration, the company has threatened to shift employees to subcontractors, pressured employees to quit, and filed false legal objections. The company fired a mechanical engineer and 15 union members who led the organising effort, refusing them unemployment benefits and severance pay. International affiliates, including Public Services International and the European Public Service Union, have been working to promote the struggle at Bursagaz. The workers have vowed to stay at the picket until every sacked worker is reinstated and subcontracting is dropped.
7: To Syria now, where recent strikes of workers have shown how labour relations are evolving in the country after the fall of the Assad regime in 2024. This month, workers at a ceramics factory south of Damascus stopped work, demanding higher pay, healthcare, and safer conditions. They remained inside the company's facilities, framing their actions as legal and peaceful, and had appointed a representative to speak on their behalf and demanded in negotiations. The strike quickly moved beyond one factory, with similar protests and sit-ins appearing in other private sector companies. The government did not treat the strike as a security threat and instead sent labour inspectors and union leaders to facilitate dialogue between company management and worker representatives. This led to an agreement including a wage increase and measures to improve workplace health and safety. Of note, the workers did not turn to the union for the strike, and this is due to the erosion of trust in state-controlled unions under decades of Assad rule. It remains to be seen, with growing worker activity in Syria, growing tolerance from the government, if unions will be again able to regain relevance and whether it will be tolerated by the new regime.
2: And moving now to South Korea, Hyundai's Motors Union is poised to use a potential strike as leverage to secure job protections against the carmaker's planned deployment of Atlas humanoid robots in its manufacturing operations. On Wednesday, more than 86% of the carmaker's roughly 40,000 union members voted in favour of the walkout, setting the stage for a showdown over wages, job security, and the upcoming robot deployment. On Thursday, the State Labour Mediation Committee decided to suspend its arbitration process between the union and the company, granting the union the legal right to go ahead with the strike. Earlier this year, Hyundai Motor Group unveiled its plan to gradually deploy Boston Dynamics Atlas humanoid robots across its major production lines, which has drawn severe backlash from its union. Starting from 2028, the carmaker is scheduled to utilize Atlas outside of Korea. The union is resisting the move and included a demand on guaranteed employment and working conditions related to AI for this year's wage negotiation, threatening to stage a walkout unless the demand is not accepted.
6: To India now, where concerns over AI, very similar themes to what's happening in South Korea. The use of AI technology to monitor workers is becoming more sophisticated, generating concerns about the risks to employees' well-being and raising questions about whether workers should be compensated. Garment workers in India are increasingly being required to wear cameras that record their work, which includes money on data lost due to idle periods. First-person recordings of human movements are called egocentric data and are being used to train robots that will one day replace workers on the production line. Workers are not being paid for generating this data, with companies arguing that factories are already being compensated for facilitating the recordings. Critics say such reasoning obscures who is actually producing the data, which can be used both to financially punish workers for lack of productivity and ultimately to replace them.
7: To Bangladesh now, where training has been taking place in the dangerous industry of shipbreaking. Industrial Global Union held training last week for shipbreaking workers in Chattogram in Bangladesh, equipping unions to target the industry's most influential employers for the first time. The training brought together organisers from two affiliated federations, the Bangladesh Metal, Chemical, Garments and Tailors Workers Federation and the Bangladesh Metal Workers Federation. Both federations represent workers in the ship recycling yards near Chattogram, which handle around one-third of the world's end-of-life ships. For the first time, female workers from the downstream recycling industry attended the workshop. This part of the sector, which processes scrap steel and components into new products, is predominantly female and currently unorganized. Participants developed a concrete plan to begin organizing their workforce. Shipbreaking is one of the world's most dangerous occupations. We've covered it on the show before. And the training was focused on mapping and organising the workforce.
2: And our last story this morning is from Bougainville, where the autonomous Bougainville government has formally outlined its final position on its political future, proposing a three-stage pathway towards self-government and eventual independence. On Thursday, Regional President Ismail Taramoa presented this position to the independent facilitator that is overseeing the joint consultation between the autonomous Bougainville government and the Papua New Guinea government. Bougainville will continue preparations for self-government until the 1st of September 2027, from which time the region would enter a period of self-government under the PNG constitution. The proposal further envisages Bougainville attaining independence in 2030. In 2019, 97.7% voted in favour of independence at a referendum, but the final decision rests with the PNG Parliament as per the peace agreement that ended the Bougainville conflict in the 1990s. Earlier in the week, the PNG government said it will support a 15-year transition process regardless of how the Parliament, which has been debating the issue since 2023, votes on independence. That brings us to the end of news from around the region. We're going to go do some community announcements and then our feature interview with Aro shortly after that.
9: We're celebrating 50 years of 3CR on Saturday, the 4th of July at Collingwood Town Hall. 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Saturday, the 4th of July, Collingwood Town Hall, 11 a.m. till 4 p.m. Bring your family, tell your friends, all are welcome. 3CR, celebrating 50 years.
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6: Thanks so much for coming back and joining us on the show. This is Asia Pacific Currents. I'm joined by Aero from Melbourne Bergerac. How are you going, Aero?
8: I'm doing good. Thanks, Ian.
6: Look, it's great to have you here on the program. We were last week, when going through the news, looking at some recent protests in Indonesia and wanting to understand a bit more about what's going on and a bit more about the Free Nutritious Meals program. I'm wondering if we could hit you up to share your expertise for people who haven't been following Indonesian politics in Australia. We see this Free Nutrition Meals program. It looks fantastic. The government's investing so much money in a school meals program. What could possibly go wrong?
8: Well, many things, unfortunately. Yeah. So, yeah, there's recent protests in Indonesia. I mean, so the context of it is a whole bunch of things. But one of the major ones, of course, is the Free Nutrition Meal Program. It is basically inflated budget, $28 billion basically spent on this thing and stuff like that. And it's also just like, yeah, it has reported 20,000 cases of food poisoning. And like, yeah, it's the premier project, basically, for Prabowo Subianto and his administration.
6: Yeah. So Subianto, contesting the last Indonesian elections, made a big deal about the fact that we were going to be providing free nutritious meals to address stunting and malnutrition in Indonesia. But the implementation of this and what's happened since, there have been some significant issues that have given cause for concern. I'm wondering if I could ask you a bit more, like, you know, who's driving these protests? Who's protesting? What's been happening in recent weeks in Jakarta and elsewhere?
8: Yeah. So the protests are led by the student movement in Indonesia, mostly heavily concentrated in Jakarta and led by the student unions up in the University of Indonesia, one of Indonesia's largest universities. The protest is in response to a few things, I think, not just the Free Nutritional Meal Program, but recently we've seen the rising fuel prices in Indonesia, of course, due to the closing Strait of Hormuz. It's went up to almost 18,000 rupiah from 12,000, like a 30% increase, essentially. And also just the fact that the dollar has went up in Indonesia, leading to crisis. Prabowo has also just dismissed all of these issues for the past year or so. And I think it's important to say that there's a connection or a thread of all the recent protests in Indonesia we've seen the past year. Of course, in August, in response to the the murder of Afan Kurniawan, a Gojek driver and stuff like that, rising inequality, austerity measures in Indonesia. But yeah, but these protests specifically are, I kind of say, they have quite modest demands, Kieran. It's like, yeah, one of them is like, stop wasteful government spending, lower the price of essential goods and fuel, halt the Free Nutritious Meal Program and stuff like that. And also just like, yeah, urging Prabowo, one of the funniest ones, I think, is one of the demands is just urging Prabowo to stop evading the questions and actually address that there's problems in the country and stuff like that.
6: Well, Prabowo has stopped evading the questions. I understand that he addressed the issues thoroughly and in depth last night.
8: He did. He gave a speech at the peak event of the National Farmers and Fishermen Week. And basically his thing was, oh, Don't listen to the critics. Like, he made a really funny analogy, actually. He said, like, when a football team is playing and they're doing really bad, you wouldn't start criticizing the middle of the game. You stop till the game is over. So stop criticizing my programs and stuff like that.
6: Stop criticizing the government until the government is over.
8: Yeah, essentially. And another thing is also he's been accusing the protests, the student protests, of not knowing what they're talking about, essentially. I think one of the accusations is also some of the student protests were paid to attend the protests. He said that, I know a student that was paid 200,000 rupiah to basically attend the protests. And he basically says, yeah, it's like he uses his usual accusation that the protests are influenced by foreign agents, or antek asing is what he uses the term, to basically deflect from any responsibility from the issue.
6: Yeah, that's been a theme that he's used since last year, as I understand it, since the protests in August. Like, opposition to my government, students turning out in the street, anyone turning out in the street. Well, they must be foreign agents. It strikes me as similar to the sort of rhetoric that we get out of the United States with Donald Trump claiming that everything's an Antifa conspiracy against him or something like that.
8: Yeah, it's very similar. It's also a tactic that was used in the old military dictatorship as well to deflect. I mean, during the fall of the Suharto dictatorship, before he fell, of course, he deflected it, saying it's like the protests and stuff like that were led by like agents of Israel and stuff like that, a few other things too.
6: I want to circle back to the Free Nutritious Meals program. I want to learn a bit more about why it is we'd be seeing student protests calling for measures to address the cost of living. You know, fuel's going up, subsidies are being cut, the price of the dollar is going up, which has like massive impacts for people's ability to afford, you know, the huge range of things that are imported that that people need for everyday life. But why then oppose a free meal program? Tell us a bit more about how this program's being implemented and who's actually doing the implementation of this program.
8: We'll do. Yeah, it's quite weird to think about it. And like the, like if you zoom out a bit, it's like, oh, when we like, oh, we're left-wing people. Aren't we for the government doing more things? Aren't we for a free nutritious meal program that addresses, yeah, malnutrition and stuff? And of course, actually we would. But the problem is this $28 billion rupiah is basically government funding put into the private sector, basically, to basically address and distribute these meals to students in schools and stuff like that. I think another thing is also the fact that like, oh, one of the problems with the, one of the things about this program is also to entrench the military in civilian life. So around 22.6% of the targeted service units that's used to distribute the food from, make them and stuff like that, is run by the military. Hmm. Last October, Prabowo sent 26 or Indonesian soldiers essentially to Singapore to basically take a food science degree so they can come back and be managers and teach their territorial commands and stuff like that on how to run the program. So yeah, these are 452 sergeant units run by the military. Early on in the program, you had these photos essentially of students in their classrooms, and you had a military soldier right next to wing overlooking them to eat their meals essentially. It's absolutely outrageous.
7: Just wanted to, just for the listeners, if you could just explain the context of that, Prabowo's role in the military, and also why Indonesians would be worried about military-running government.
8: Yeah, I think one thing is President Prabowo Subianto is the former son-in-law of President Suharto, the military dictatorship. He used to have a main role, essentially, in that dictatorship. He was basically his right-hand man and stuff like that. He has known human rights abuses. So with him back in office, he basically wants to see Indonesian capitalism to be heavily centralized around the military. Essentially, it's an argument longstanding in the Indonesian left that if you want any logistics done, if you want capitalism to be run in an efficient way, you need the military's involvement. So one of the main projects ever since he got into office, besides this free meal program coinciding with it, is the expansion of the territorial command units across the country. So I think there's around, like, let me have a look at my stats, actually. They've developed 155 territorial command units in the past since 2024, and they're expected to build 150 more, basically to have one in every regency across Indonesia. So there would not be a city or a regency in Indonesia without basically a military officers in there.
6: Mm-hmm. Prabowo Subianto has been trying to expand the role, like, of the military in society and of the military in government. And one of the big things about the process of reformasi, with the end of the previous military dictatorship, was attempting to restrict the role of the military. It hasn't just been the free nutritious meals program. There's been like substantial changes to the law and embedment of military. I was wondering if you could tell us a bit more about this.
8: Yeah, definitely. So around the protests in Indonesia, really, I mean, right now that you're seeing in 2026, you can kind of see a pattern of it starting all the way from 2025, ever since he'd gotten back to office. One of the things, of course, is that he wanted to reinstitute the dual role of the military, so this thing called Dwi Fungsi. He revised the TNI laws, so the Indonesian military laws, essentially, to allow military officers to not, they don't have to step down from their posts and also take up roles in the civilian sphere, so roles in public administration, public office, and stuff like that as well, whilst maintaining their role in the military.
6: I want to ask a bit more, a big focus on this program is always the trade union movement and organized labor. We're seeing students protesting about the current state of things. What has been the response or lack of response from the trade union movement, and why might we be seeing this situation?
8: It's pretty much been a lack of response of the trade union movement right now in Indonesia. And I think there's various reasons to this issue. One, of course, is the history of anti-working class politics and anti-communism in Indonesia since essentially 1965 with the genocide of the Indonesian Communist Party and various trade union militants and stuff like that. a culture of trade union militancy has been on the decline or completely of a memory of struggle has actually just been severed. In the 80s and 90s, we've seen that pick up again, especially after Reformasi. We've seen more trade union activity and stuff like that, the formation of trade unions. But in the end, there's a separation between red unions and yellow unions in Indonesia and in Indonesia.
6: Oh, yeah, for our listeners, when we're talking about Indonesia, red unions and yellow unions, what do we mean by these? What are the different histories of these unions?
8: Yellow unions are essentially like company unions, I would say. And red unions were basically a breakaway from that, to essentially say we need unions that actually aren't just like, one of the things that the yellow unions do are they're money lenders to workers, essentially. So if a worker is having a tough time, their wages aren't going up, instead of fighting for their wages, borrow some money from the union to buy me a motorcycle to feed my family and stuff like that. So the red unions are more, I guess, like left-wing or militant, as you can say. But the problem in Indonesia is that Most workers in Indonesia, the working classes in Indonesia, is highly unorganized, highly ununionized, and it's dominated by a very bureaucratic leadership in the yellow unions. I mean, Said Iqbal, one of the leaders of the Indonesian Labor Party, for example, after the August protests last year, we saw, sided with Prabowo, essentially told people to go home, don't protest. So I think the lack of union involvement we can see today is because of probably this leadership and low union struggle, low union militancy, and basically, bad leadership.
6: We were talking about student protests, and of course, more and more Indonesian students are studying in Australia, and you're involved in Melbourne Bergerac. I'm wondering if you could tell us a bit about Melbourne Bergerac. Where does it come from? What does it do? And how does it link to the struggle in Indonesia?
8: Yeah, Melbourne Bergerac is basically a left-wing organization here in Indonesia, in Australia, of Indonesian students and activists and basically a diaspora and stuff like that. We were basically started out in late 2024 as a response to various different protests and stuff like that, the election of Prabowo Subianto. We basically picked up over the past year, of course, because of the wave of protests. And what we want to do is basically, respond to political questions at home over here in Australia, get more students and Indonesian people involved in political activism in this country and in Australia, and also stand in solidarity with the movement back at home.
2: Well, Aero, thank you so, so much for joining us on the program today. Thanks for coming in. And no doubt we'll speak with you again in the future, particularly in relation to your ongoing work in Melbourne Bergerac and your solidarity with the movement in Indonesia. That does bring us to the end of another Asia Pacific Currents here on Community Radio 3CR. Thanks, everybody, for listening. Excuse me. Of course, coming up next is Palestine Remembered. But don't forget, next Saturday is the 3CR 50-year anniversary birthday party. That's on the 4th of July. It's at Collingwood Town Hall. I'll play some community announcements advertising that birthday. We will go out with a track. We'll go out with Breadline by the Warumpi Band, but I'll play those announcements so that you can get along to them. But thanks again for listening. And that is all from me, Giselle Hannah.
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9: We're celebrating 50 years of 3CR on Saturday, the 4th of July at Collingwood Town Hall. 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
0: Today I want to talk about the passports, the travel documents that the Palestinian people have. Needless to say that we don't have one type of passports or travel documents. This is a reflection of the different realities that the Palestinian people live under. Every aspect in the lives of the Palestinian people, all of them, is impacted by the reality that he or she lives under. Where in the world they live, where in the occupied Palestinian land they live. In Gaza, in West Bank, in Jerusalem, inside Israel, in diaspora, and if in diaspora, is it Jordan? Or is it the other neighboring Arab country like Lebanon, Syria, Egypt? Or is it Iraq? They are not the same when it comes to travel documents. How come some Palestinians hold Jordanian passports when other Palestinians hold Lebanese / Syrian / Egyptian / Iraqi travel documents, not passports? And what about those who have Jordanian passports? Does this make them dual citizens of Palestine and Jordan?

And why is it that only Jordan granted the Palestinians full passports? Why is it that Lebanon, Syria, Egypt, and Iraq did not grant them full citizenship, but instead granted them something below passport or para-passport, something that they call wathiqa or travel document? And if you are holder of a travel document, whether it's granted from Egypt, Syria, Lebanon, or Iraq, does this make you a citizen? What kind of rights you're eligible for? And what kind of other rights you are denied to? And what about the people in Jerusalem? Do they have a special case, or they are like the people of the West Bank? Or maybe the people of the 48 areas, or the Israelis, the Palestinians inside Israel? Before 15th of May 1948, passports were not a thing. I mean, very small percentage of Palestinians felt the need that they should obtain a passport. And the government was a Commonwealth government. It was the British Mandate. And there was one passport under the British Mandate before 15th of May. And that passport was the Palestinian passport, the government of Palestine. But it was the British Mandate government of Palestine. So it was not a national government. It was a colonial British government. But they called themselves the government of Palestine. There was the Palestinian passport, which was given to all those who live in historical Palestine, whether they are Arabs, the landowners, or settlers. Britain unilaterally withdrew on 15th of May 1948, and hence came an end to the Commonwealth government of Palestine. Within an hour or two, the Israelis declared the so-called independence, and hence came the inception of a Jewish state in Palestine. And it was by the end of 1948, over 78% of historical Palestine. Inside this territory, there were 600 to 650,000 Jews and 135,000 Palestinians. And this is after uprooting 920,000 Palestinians who were driven out from their homes, including my mother's family and my father's family, from two different places in what later became Israel. Before we go to the refugees, those who became refugees, those who were ethnically cleansed and driven out from their homes and villages and towns and lands and farms, let's talk about what kind of passports given to those who remained. Israel was born, and they started issuing passports, Israeli passports. But only they were given to the Jewish citizens of Israel. The 135,000 Palestinians inside Israel were denied citizenship. Israel didn't know what to do with them. Even today, some of the Israelis refer to them like the unfinished job of 1948. You have people like Smotrich and Ben-Gvir pretty much blaming the founders of Israel for not finishing the job, for not completely uprooting the Arab population of Palestine, de-Arabizing completely Palestine. So they didn't know what to do with them. They ignored them. They denied them citizenship. They were not given the Israeli citizenship or passport. They were ignored. They were invisible. In this time,
they were under military law, where curfews apply only to the Palestinians, not to the Jew, not to the Jewish Israelis. Not for a week or two, or a month or two, or a year or two. This situation remained for nearly two decades. The treatment of the Arab Israelis remained like this for nearly two decades, nearly until 1967, when Israel occupied the rest of Palestine, West Bank, including Jerusalem and also Gaza, and occupied the Golan Heights from Syria and the Sinai Peninsula from Egypt. So there was so much to swallow. And that's when the Palestinians who remained in Israel were given Israeli passports. So no credit goes to Israel for that. And we need to know that when they start ranting about Israel treating the Arabs like citizens, that it didn't come before nearly 20 years. So let's stay in the topic of passports. Now, the Palestinians who remained in Israel were denied the Israeli passports for nearly two decades, and now they are given Israeli passports. So technically they are citizens of Israel, but some Israeli academics would argue that they are fifth-class citizens. And after 2017 or 18, when Israel passed the law, the nation law, where they made it legal to discriminate against the non-Jewish citizens of Israel, where you can be, they made a distinction between being a citizen and being a member of the nation, where only those of Jewish faith can be a member of the nation. And if you, and only those who are in the nation can exercise the right of self-determination. So the bottom line is the descendants of the 135,000 Palestinians who remained in their homes, and now there are more than 1.6 or 7 million, hold Israeli passports. Now, let's go to those who were ethnically cleansed. But after this song. Al-Ghani Ba'di Yumain, a song by the Moroccan singer Samira Saeed, composed by the Egyptian composer Jamal Salama. A 44-year-old song.

You're listening to Palestine Remembered on 855 AM. Now, 900 or more than 900,000 Palestinians were driven out, and they went to one of seven places. The first one in West Bank, 280,000 went to West Bank. And they were joined by the people of the West Bank, so the population of West Bank nearly were doubled over a few months. The second group went to Gaza, nearly 200,000 went to Gaza. And Gaza, the population of Gaza, were much fewer than this. So that's why today the majority of the people from Gaza are descendants, grandchildren of refugees who fled to Gaza in 48. So they were joined by the people from Gaza. So this is the second group. The third group went to Lebanon. More than 130,000 Palestinians went to the north, to Lebanon. And the fourth group went to Syria. 90,000 Palestinians ended up in Syria, because geographically, Lebanon is closer to Palestine, especially that, yes, there is border between Syria and Palestine, but there are mountains, so you cannot cross directly from Palestine to Syria diagonally. So that's why you have to go via South Lebanon. So this is the West Bank, Gaza, Lebanon, Syria. And then the next one is Jordan. 80,000 Palestinians crossed Jordan River, the Holy River. And back then there was water, because Israel decided in 1964 to divert the water feeding that river. And now it's the traces of water. Anyway, so again, 280,000 to West Bank, 200,000 to Gaza, 120,000 to Lebanon, 90,000 to Syria, 80,000 to Jordan, and only 4,000 ended up in Iraq. So this is the quick distribution of the population after Nakba. In terms of their paperwork, the leaders of the Palestinian movement convened in Gaza under the leadership of Haj Amin al-Husseini, and they put a priority to make every endeavor to liberate Palestine, but to start a government to operate within the remaining 22% of Palestine, which is Gaza and West Bank. The problem is that Gaza and West Bank are not geographically connected. Israel cuts through these two Palestinian lands. And the other problem is that they were only in Gaza. They have no way towards West Bank. And another problem is that in West Bank, the Jordanian army remained under the pretext of preventing the occupation of West Bank, including especially Jerusalem, which has truth in it. So how can you start a government where you cannot operate within its mandate?
But they did. In October 1948, all Palestine government was born. And that government started issuing, among many other things they did. By the way, I want you to remember the name of the Prime Minister, Ahmed Hilmi Pasha. Was one of the Palestinians of integrity, one of the members of the civil society, was chosen to be the Prime Minister of all Palestine government, which was based in Gaza. And the mandate was the remaining of Palestine, so Gaza and West Bank, including Jerusalem. So they started issuing passports. And any Palestinian around the world, whether you are a refugee or in any of these places, you are eligible to obtain the old Palestine government passport. And now comes the main challenge, political recognition. Who's going to recognize this Palestinian government? Back then, the Arab world was a different world. Only 7 Arab countries were independent in 1948. And 6 of these 7 countries recognized the Palestinian government, except East Jordan. So the 6 countries, starting from Egypt, Saudi Arabia, Yemen, Syria, Lebanon, and Iraq. Only the King of Jordan, Abdullah I, publicly declared his intentions of refusing to recognize the Palestinian government that called itself All Palestine Government. Now, because of rivalry between the King of Jordan and the King of Egypt, back then Egypt was a monarchy, Egypt recognized the Palestinian state and tried to use it to undermine the aspirations of Jordan to annex West Bank. Because the other Arab countries recognized this, so Palestinians in these Arab countries were eligible to apply for Palestinian passports, which was again all Palestine government called. And they could travel with these passports to these 6 Arab countries, within these 6 Arab countries. Now, beyond these 6 Arab countries, no other country in the world recognized the Palestinian government passport. So it was only 6 countries in the world that recognized that Palestinian government and that Palestinian passport. Nevertheless, there were thousands of Palestinians who obtained and traveled and used that passport and entered other countries, but only within the 6 countries. Now, without going through the details of how Jordan and Britain undermined the Palestinian government, one of the ways was to organize a conference in Palestine, in Jericho, by some Palestinians who really sincerely thought that Palestine would be better off under a bigger political entity. And some would say that because of pan-Arab spirit, they wanted to be in a bigger state. So Jericho Conference in April 1949 called for the King of Jordan or to be united under the Jordanian law. Academics would say that only a small percentage of Palestinians were in favor of that. The majority of Palestinians wanted independence under a Palestinian state. So this is April 49, and by April 50, the Jordanian parliament issued a decree to annex West Bank. And because the Jordanian army was already in West Bank, so the status quo was easy to implement. The West Bank was annexed to Jordan, and it was called
the Hashemite kingdom of Jordan, which included today's Jordan and West Bank, including Jerusalem, and all of the people in West Bank, whether they are originally from West Bank or those who fled to West Bank in 48 from what later became Israel, were given Jordanian passports because Jordan annexed the land. So this is why some Palestinians hold Jordanian passports. So in figures, the population of Jordan before that was 400,000, and that included the 80,000 Palestinians who fled to the east upon Nakba. But add to them more than 430,000 of the West Bank, and that included those who fled to West Bank from what later became Israel. So overnight, the Palestinians of West Bank became Jordanians, and the Jordanians of the eastern part became less than half of the population. But whether you are in the eastern part of the river, or western, or Palestinian, or Jordanian, there was one citizenship given to all, and all the citizens had access to employment, education, health, representation in the parliament. And from the perspective of the leaders of Jordan, they said that if Jordan did not annex West Bank, Israel would have done that. And some Palestinians agreed with this, some Palestinians didn't and wanted independence. The reality is multi-layered and complex, as we all know, but in terms of paperwork and in terms of passports, the Palestinians of West Bank, whether they are from West Bank originally or those who fled to West Bank from what later became Israel, were given Jordanian passports and became citizens of Jordan as of April 1950. And that was a big setback for the Palestinian government, the old Palestine government, because they lost West Bank, they lost Jerusalem, and they could only operate in Gaza only. And even the enthusiasm of Egypt and the other Arab countries that recognized the Palestinian government started to fade down for internal and regional reasons. And in 1952, the monarchy in Egypt came to an end, and there was the birth of the Republic, Jumhuriyat Misr al-Arabiya. And even though that it took the Republic some good 7 years to realize that the Palestinian government in Gaza has been really weakened and has no mandate, so it came to an end in 1959, and Gaza became officially under Egyptian custodianship. So they maintained the Palestinianhood of Gaza. They did not annex Gaza the way Jordan annexed West Bank. However, the people in Gaza were under the custodianship of Egypt, and in terms of paper, they were given Egyptian travel documents, not Palestinian passports.

I will continue next week contextualizing the paperwork, the passports, the travel documents given to the Palestinians in Lebanon, Syria, Iraq, and if time allows, the Palestinian Authority. But we've come to the end of this week's episode. Until we meet next time, have a great time. And until the end of this episode, I'll leave you with a Sufi song by Umm Kulthum, Rida wa Noor, Contentment and Light. But it is performed by the Egyptian voice, Hala Rushdie. Salam.

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3: 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The show features the show features staunch anti-nuclear warriors, Kukatha woman and warrior Ani Sue Coleman Hasseldine, Dual woman and elder Vicky Abdullah, and the late and great Arabana man, Uncle Kevin Buzzacott. I'm Emma Crunch, and I took a lot from re-listening to this show I made in 2021. I think it's just as poignant and important that we take heed of these wise words in our present day fight for nuclear-free and peaceful country.
4: Hello, I'm Emma Crunch, and this is the Radioactive Show. Today's show was produced on the lands of the Wurundjeri people of the Kulin Nation on which I live and work. I give my respect to Wurundjeri elders and acknowledge their sovereignty has never been ceded. It's NAIDOC Week, and the theme of Heal Country resonates strongly through our previous Radioactive shows. For today's show, I've looked back into our archives and found some powerful interview clips to share. We'll hear from three incredible protectors of country, Kukatha Moola woman, Auntie Sue Coleman Hasseldine, Dual woman, Vicky Abdullah, and Arabana man, Uncle Kevin Buzzacott. The recordings of Auntie Sue and Auntie Vicky were both taken at the 2019 camp at Yeelirrie in Western Australia. Yeelirrie is the site of a proposed uranium mine that has been fought and resisted by Vicky Abdullah, her two aunties, Shirley and Lizzie Wonyabong, and many other traditional owners and supporters. Auntie Sue Coleman Hasseldine travelled thousands of kilometres from her home in Ceduna on Kukatha country to get to the Yeelirrie camp in 2019. She is being interviewed here by former Radioactive Show producer Lavanya Pant.
0: So you travelled thousands of kilometres to get here for 3 nights to be